Some cool saxophone sounds opening up this edition of Tuesday Night Jazz. Hi, I'm your host, The Buzzman. That's Lou Donaldson. The baleful sound of that saxophone. Oh my goodness, Midnight Sun. And another cool, hip-sounding sax lament from Glenn Frey of the Eagles. You belong to the city, Glenn, doing a solo thing. Okay, some more great saxophone play with Stanley Turrentine and Sunshine Alley. And only K-Tal can say, home of commercial-free jazz. 101.5 FM and LCCommunityRadio.org online.

Okay, we switch over now to the NYO Jazz Orchestra. NYO Jazz performing Freddie Hubbard's Thermo. This was done in the Teatro Amazona Green Jazz Festival. That's in Brazil, can you believe that? Just a little less than a year ago. Freddie Hubbard, Thermo, NYO Jazz.

What a bunch of talented young people, the NYO Orchestra. I gotta guess that means the new youth orchestra for jazz. And looking at the video accompanying the band leader, Mr. Sean Jones, who did a heck of a job conducting and arranging that piece, Thermo, Freddie Hubbard classic. Yeah, looking at those young faces, I'd say age 15 to 18 years old, and boy, they can play jazz at a masterful level.

Okay, capping off the first 30 minutes of this edition of Tuesday Night Jazz, the second half of Sunshine Alley, Stanley Turrentine. You know, it's off the Sugar album. Some great extended tracks off of the Sugar album, Stanley Turrentine.

So nice to have you along. KTALLP 101.5 Las Cruces. You're listening to jazz, as only community radio can deliver it. Free form, uninterrupted, and of course, commercial free. I'm the Buzzman, voice of the Rio Grande. Thanks for sitting in. This is one of the more acclaimed tunes, a track from, I guess you could say, inspired by Mary Poppins, lifted out by the one and only John Coltrane, Chim Chim Cheree. Definitely one of the more popular tracks that John Coltrane has been associated with over the history of jazz.

on a really clean piece of vinyl with a track called The Verdict. From Heart and Soul. Joe Jackson, let's see, Jazz White Cat with some smooth night jazz vocals. And the New York Youth, the new youth orchestra of jazz. Kids who are phenomenal at jazz, basically doing Freddie Hubbard thermo. And, oh yes, of course, we had John Coltrane and Chim Chim Cheree. Here's the Charlie Hunt Trio, Elbow Room.

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Tuesday Night Jazz. I'm your host, The Buzz Man. Thanks for hanging in. You can also hear this program Thursday afternoons. Let's see, we had Babel Gilberto, the beautiful Brazilian sounds of The Doors, Light My Fire, Thievery Corporation, and some other cool vocals there with Lebanese Blonde. And under my voice, Herbie Hancock's title track, Sound System. Another piece of vinyl from our record archives here at Community Radio K-Town.

That was Sound System, Herbie Hancock. Unmistakable. Corey Wong now with new stuff. The Sorcerer. Some nice jazzy guitar for you all. This one goes out to Billy G. Thanks, Billy.

Grooving with Ramsey Lewis and Philip Bailey, kind of a precursor to Earth, Wind, and Fire. Off of the Sun Goddess album, and of course that Stevie Wonder song being recreated, Living for the City. Funky Jazz, brought to you by your host, the Buzzman.

And in keeping with the spirit of the moment, here's new stuff. A new track from the Groove Reaper. Make it groove for you, Lou. Groove Reaper.

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And now, this is brand new, literally brand new stuff. Daniel Carnier, Sweet Pepper, released on the 4th of July.

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0: My appreciation to everybody for sitting in another couple of hours of jazz, a lot of the Tuesday night jazz and Thursday afternoon varieties. And it's the Buzzman wishing you all a very, very happy weekend. And stay cool, man. Let the moment seize you. We had Spyro Gyra, title track, Heart of the Night. The Easy All-Stars and Frankie Paul. Pink Floyd, Us and Them. Ja Rhythm. The band 1814. Morningstar. Out of New Zealand, man. Seminal roots rock. Reggae. A little reggae rap on this jazz block. Perhaps like the blues, one of the kissing cousins. Oh, man. Hey, Wolfman, guess what?
1: What's going on, Buzzman?
0: We are back in black.
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0: 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Check it out.
1: 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A gold Roadrunner on style in black.
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0: How are you doing on this beautiful Tuesday evening, July 14th, 2026? Have you ever known one of those guys that seem to never seem to keep track of what day it is, and especially what your birthday is? And they'll come up and they'll get you one of those belated birthday cards and make some, you know, pretense about, you know, how busy they were. And well, I'd like to start off tonight's show by saying happy 250th birthday to the United States of America. That's something impressive. You don't see too many countries that do hit 250 years. And so what I wanted to do tonight was I wanted to go back to 50 years ago, 1776, the 200th anniversary of the country. And if you are of my age or older, then you probably remember the 200th anniversary. I was a young child at the time living in Southwest Oklahoma, and I remembered dressing up for elementary school and being part of some parade or something. I was, don't want to say how old I was, but I was young, elementary school age. So 1976 is our target for tonight. What other things happened other than the 200th anniversary of the country in 1976? Well, Nadia Comaneci scores the first Olympic perfect 10 at the Montreal Olympics. The 14-year-old gymnast became an international celebrity. Now, what was funny about this, if you've seen this, I watched this on YouTube to prepare for tonight. If you've seen this, the scoreboard actually showed 1.00 because the scoreboard was not designed ever assuming anybody would get a perfect 10. But she was the first to get a perfect 10. Also in 1976, Rocky becomes the year's movie phenomenon. Television was still going strong in 1976. And tell me how many of these shows you watched back in the day. And if you didn't watch them back in the day, you watched them maybe on reruns. Charlie's Angels, The Muppet Show. I loved The Muppet Show. Family Feud, Bionic Woman. I loved Family Feud as well. Richard Dawson was the best. And they all became established in 1976. Also in 1976, Happy Days was still around. Fonzie was dominating the ratings. This was before the infamous jumping the shark incident that happens a little bit later. And then also what we see in 1976 is that British punk moves from clubs into the record stores. So let's go and take a look at our 1976 time capsule and tell me if any of these sounds sound familiar.

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1: Once upon a time, there were three little girls who went to the police academy, and now they work for me. My name is Charlie.
2: Good evening. I'm Edwin Newman, moderator of this first debate of the 1976 campaign between Gerald R. Ford of Michigan, Republican candidate for president, and Jimmy Carter of Georgia, Democratic candidate for president.
3: Gorgeous routine, beautiful, and the crowd loved it.
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My name is Cosmic Paradise. And every time in July that you've had rain in Las Cruces, New Mexico, you probably want to thank me because that was the day I took my car to the car wash. So this was in tribute to every rain that we've had so far this year. Car Wash by Rolls-Royce. It was on the Car Wash original motion picture soundtrack, number one on both the Billboard Hot 100 and the Hot Soul Singles chart, number three on the Billboard's disco chart. The single sold approximately 2 million copies, and the soundtrack won Grammy for Best Score Soundtrack Album in 1977. Before that, we had Jeff Lynne and the Electric Light Orchestra with Living Thing off of a New World record, number four on the UK, number 13 on Billboard Hot 100. The UK peak came in December of 1976. Jeff Lynne wrote and produced the song during a period of ELO where they had fully perfected its combination of rock band and orchestral strings, as well as an elaborate studio pop sound. Violin is a central part of the arrangement. And kind of a fun fact of that, if you're familiar with Susie Quattro stumbling in, she was also Leather Tuscadero in the Happy Days show. Her sister, Patty Quattro, she did the... She has an uncredited backing vocal for that song. So there's your deep cut music trivia for the evening. Before that, we had Blue Oyster Cult off of Agents of Fortune, Don't Fear the Reaper, number 12 on Billboard Hot 100s, number 7 in Canada. The guitarist Buck Durham wrote the song, and he described it as a love song about surviving physical death, not an endorsement for suicide. And then a shout out goes to Wolfman Max, who texted me more cowbell. The cowbell was already part of the sound before it became a dominant sketch on Saturday Night Live in 2000. The members, even members and producers, have disagreed exactly over who played that. And then we kicked things off with one of my favorite punk songs of all time. This is The Damned with New Rose off of their Damned, Damned, Damned album. The album came out in 1977. The single was released in October 1976. It didn't chart in 1976, but a 1986 reissue came out, and it peaked at number 81. And this is widely regarded as the first single released by a British punk band. Punk was still largely a underground movement, and New Rose was one of the first pieces of physical evidence that the British scene was becoming a record-making movement. We kick things off tonight with our time capsule, and so I hope you recognized Family Feud, Laverne and Shirley, Charlie's Angels, The Muppet Show, Rocky, the presidential debate between Jimmy Carter and Gerald Ford, and then hearing the commentators talk about Nadia Comaneci's perfect 10. The Southern New Mexico Resource Advisory Council is now accepting applications to review and recommend Title II proposals that benefit public land and local communities. For more information or to request an application, the phone number is 575-388-8267. And the website is blm.gov. Once you go to blm.gov, follow the prompts. Let's shift gears. I don't want to just focus on rock. I don't want to just focus on disco. 1976 was more than just that. Let's have a set where we're going to focus a little bit on country. I'm not a huge country fan personally, but when they get it right, they really get it right. And growing up in southern Oklahoma, I was exposed to a lot of country back in the day. And so here are a few of my favorite songs. We're going to kick things off with Johnny Cash singing what I think is a hilarious song, One Piece at a Time. Number one on Billboard's Hot Country Singles chart, number 29 on the Hot 100. Wayne Kemp wrote this comic story of an auto plant employee stealing Cadillac parts over many years and assembling a widely mismatched automobile. It became Johnny Cash's final number one country single and his final appearance on the Billboard Hot 100, Johnny Cash,
one piece at a time.

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Then I got me a transmission and all the chrome. The little things I could get in my big lunchbox.

About the switch, all three of them come on. The back end looked kind of funny too, but we put it together, and when we got through, well, that's when we noticed that we only had one tail fin. About that time, my wife walked out, and I could see in her eyes that she had her doubts. But she opened the door and said, "Honey, take me for a spin." So we drove uptown just to get the tags, and I headed to ride on down Main Drag. I could hear everybody laughing for blocks around.

yeah, Red Rider, this is the Cottonmouth in the Psycho Billy Cadillac. Come on. Oh, this is a Cottonmouth, a negatory on the cost of this machine there, Red Rider. You might say I went right up to the factory and picked it up. It's cheaper that way.

Waylon Jennings, Willie Nelson, Willie Nelson, let me get it right. Waylon Jennings, Willie Nelson, Good Hearted Woman, off of Wanted, The Outlaws. Reached number one on the Billboard Hot Country Singles chart, number 25 on the Billboard Hot 100, and won the 1976 Country Music Award for Single of the Year. Jennings and Nelson wrote the song after Waylon Jennings noticed an advertising copy describing Tina Turner as a good-hearted woman who is loved by a two-timing man, which I found fascinating that such a country song was inspired by Tina Turner. Waylon Jennings originally recorded it as a solo in 1972, but for a 1976 duet, parts of his vocal were removed and Willie's voice was overdubbed onto an existing live performance, and then artificial crowd sounds were enhanced to give it a concert atmosphere, which I think is fascinating, especially given the technology from 1976. They were able to pull that off so seamlessly. Before that was Faster Horses, The Cowboy and the Poet by Tom T. Hall off of his Faster Horses album, number one on the Billboard Hot Country Singles chart, number two on the Canada's country chart, ranked number 13 on Billboard's Year in Country list for 1976. And the song was a conversation of an idealistic poet and a battered old cowboy. Cowboy offering his deliberately materialistic definition of good life. And fast forward 50 years to 2026. I think there's a lot of people who are doing the 2026 version of what's important in life is faster horses, younger women, older whiskey, and more money. As a matter of fact, in 1976, there was a United States Senate Banking Subcommittee hearing, and this song and the list of desires was quoted as testimony during that subcommittee. And so it was an unusual example of a country song's chorus entering congressional record. We kicked off that set with One Piece at a Time by Johnny Cash, which reminds me of, if you're a fan of MASH back in the day, of when Radar tried to mail home a Jeep. So it's kind of the country version of that. And I need to go and look it up. I don't know which came first. Given that this was 1976, I want to say that MASH came after this, at least the episode where Radar is mailing home a Jeep, and so it might have been inspired by this. I have to go and look that up. The NMSU Art Museum will be presenting a discussion of Jamie Eisenstein's film entitled Cameo. Dr. Megan Metcalf will lead the discussion beginning at 5:30 p.m. on July 17th, followed by the film at 6 p.m. The phone number for more information is 575-646-2185. The NMSU Art Museum is located at 1308 East University Avenue, right here in beautiful Las Cruces. So we've had a set that was more punk, rock, disco. We've had a set that's country. Let's shift gears again. And I want to do one that's going to be a little bit more on the funk, soul, a little bit of blues sound. So let's kick things off with Everybody Loves the Sunshine, Roy Ayers' Ubiquity. The title was not a major pop chart single, but it did reach number 51 on the Billboard 200. The record blends jazz instrumentals with funk, soul, laid-back electronic textures, and it becomes Ayers' signature recording, despite its modest originally charting performance. Long-term influences were enormous. So this song has been covered or sampled by artists such as Mary J. Blige, Tupac, Dr. Dre, D'Angelo, and numerous jazz and hip-hop performers. Everybody loves the sunshine. Roy Ayers' Ubiquity.

It's 1976 on Groove Tube.

0: That's right. Right here on Groove Tube, only on KTALLP, a 101.5 FM in Las Cruces. The large print giveth, and the small print taketh away. That was Tom Waits with Step Right Up off of his Small Change album. It's probably kind of the rebuttal to the Tom T. Hall song we did earlier, where, you know, one of the pieces of advice the cowboy gave was to have more money. Well, I guess this is what you're spending the money on, is all the stuff that Tom Waits was just talking about. The song didn't chart as a single, but the album Small Change did reach 89 on the Billboard 200, becoming Waits' first charting album. The song is performed as this rapid-fire sales pitch for an unnamed miracle product that supposedly does practically everything. And I'm curious, I have to go back and look at when the Saturday Night Live with the Not Ready for Primetime Players did their dessert topping floor wax bit, because that kind of gave me the same vibe, if you know what I mean. And it's a sustained parody of advertising language, exaggerated guarantees, fine print, and some of the promises. Turn a sandwich into a banquet. That's another one of my favorites in there. Before that, we had a great, great song by Joan Armatrading, Love and Affection, off of her Joan Armatrading album, number 10 in the UK single chart. And it was her first major chart success. It's a self-titled album, first in which Armatrading wrote all the songs herself, establishing her as a fully independent songwriting voice. Now, what I find fascinating, I love the music trivia, obviously. The unusually deep male backing vocal in that song was sung by Clark Peters, who, you may not know the name Clark Peters, but he played Lester Freeman on The Wire. And I've only had a chance to go through the first season of The Wire. I've got to admit, I kind of got into the second one, then got distracted. But I need to go back and watch that at some point. But he has that really deep backing voice, which I just thought was amazing. And Armatrading had known him when they were both in the production of Hair years earlier. Again, never had a chance to see the musical Hair. It's a fantastic musical. And then we kick things off with Everybody Loves the Sunshine. Oh, and that was my tribute, at least, to 1976. What did you think? Was there any music that spoke to you? Anything that I missed? Anything I should have covered musically that I didn't? Reach out to me. You can reach out to me at CosmicNM25, CosmicNM is in New Mexico, 25 the number, at gmail.com. But before we go, we're going to end the evening on one of my favorite parts, the guilty pleasure. In 1976, there was a phenomenon that a lot of people today probably wouldn't really understand. In 2026, it's commonplace for us to have a cell phone in our pocket, and our kids having cell phones at very young age, and being able to connect with our children whenever we want, and be able to look things up on Google Maps or whatever you, is commonplace. But back in the mid-70s, one of the fads was the CB radio. And C.W. McCaw released a song, Convoy, and it was really a character that was created by advertising executive Bill Fries, and it was a tribute to this very passionate group of people that were using CD radios. And we actually saw a reference to that during the Johnny Cash song, One Piece at a Time. This was more of a novelty song, but it did end up hitting number one on the Billboard Hot 100s, number one on the Hot Country Singles, number two in UK, and reached number one on the American pop charts for the week of January 10th. Is iconic, you know, novelty music, trucker mythology, anti-authority, and then technology all wrapped up together. I'll see you in 2 weeks.
1: Got a breaker 19. This here's a rubber duck. You got a copy on me, Big Ben? Come on. Yeah, 10-4, Big Ben, for sure, for sure. By golly, it's clean, clear to Flagtown. Come on. Yeah, it's a big 10-4 there, Big Ben. Yeah, we definitely got the front door, good buddy. Mercy sakes alive, looks like we've got us a convoy.
2: It was a dark the moon on the 6th of June in a Kenworth pulling logs. Cab over Pete with a reefer on and a Jimmy hauling hogs. We is heading for Bear on I-10 about a mile out of Shaky Town. I says, Pigpen, this here's a rubber duck and I'm about to put the

0: about 5 miles or so. 10, Roger. Them hogs is getting intense up here.
1: By the time we got into Tulsa Town, we had 85 trucks in all. But they's a roadblock up on the Cloverleaf, and them bears was wall to wall. Yeah, them Smokies as thick as bugs on a bumper. They even had a bear in the air. I says, calling all trucks, this here is the duck. We about to go.

0: Negatory, Big Ben. You're still too close. Yeah, them hawks are starting to close up my sinuses. Mercy sakes, you better back off another 10.
1: Well, we rolled up Interstate 44 like a rocket sled on rails. We tore up all of our swindle sheets and left them setting on the scales. By the time we hit that shy town, them bears was getting smart. They'd brought up some reinforcements from the Illinois National Guard. There's armored cars and tanks and jeeps and rigs of every size. Yeah, them chicken coops was full of bears and choppers filled the skies. Well, we shot the line, we went for broke with 1,000 screaming trucks and 11 long-haired friends of Jesus in a chartreuse microbus.
0: Duck to Sodbuster. Come on there, yeah. 10-4 Sodbuster. Listen, you want to put that microbus in behind that suicide jockey? Yeah, he's hauling
2: dynamite. This is Karen Ray with Remembering the Time Memoir Service.
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It's time to put a glide in your stride and hitch a ride to the soulful side with Upfront Soul. I am your host, Sanguine Fromage, laying down 120 minutes of soulful sounds to which you may get down. We're going to get down with Dyke and the Blazers, starting off this first set, who want us to know we got more soul.

Commodores, rise up. Ernie and the Top Notes with the Dap Walk. That's on the Funky 16 Corners. Dyke and the Blazers at the top of that set. We Got More Soul. You can find that, among other places, on Black Power Music of a Revolution. That's a great compilation, but if you just can't get enough Dyke and the Blazers, you can always find that on Dyke's Greatest Hits, the complete singles. At the top of the hour, Joan Armatrading, Back to the Night. We'll hear some more Joan Armatrading in the second hour, but we're getting ahead of ourselves. First, going out to Lorraine, who wrote to me at upfrontsoul@gmail.com. Thank you so much for tuning in, Lorraine. She enjoyed Benny King's version of Bruce Springsteen's 4th of July Asbury Park Sandy when I played it a while ago, so here it is. Hope you enjoy it, Lorraine. Thanks for listening to Upfront Soul.

tonight. For a single light to all those stony faces left stranded on this 4th of July. Down in the town, the circuit's full of switchblade lovers, so fast, so shiny, so sharp. As the wizard play on the pinball way, on the boardwalk way past dark. And the boys from the casino dance with their shirts open like Latin lovers.

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childish. Gambino feels like summer. Wrapping up a warm set of music. Miles Davis and Gil Evans in the middle with their take on Summertime from Porgy and Bess. And we started the set going out to Lorraine, Ben E. King's version of Bruce Springsteen's 4th of July, Asbury Park, Sandy. You can find that if you can find tape, the record, One Step Up, Two Steps Back, the songs of Bruce Springsteen. And I'm going to be adding to my reading list, Mary Climbs In, The Journeys of Bruce Springsteen's Women Fans. Sounds interesting. Thanks for hipping me to that, Lorraine. We have another cover coming up here on Upfront Soul. It's the Big O, Otis Redding, covering the Rolling Stones with I Can't Get No Satisfaction.

0: kids a drunk full of funk.
1: This next tune is taken from... Also taken from the album. From the soundtrack of Shaft. And it's... You can say it's a mild form of protest. You can also say it's an informative tune because it tells about the situation in the ghetto. Now, we know about it. But we're going to let the outside world know what's happening.

other brothers got plenty of cash. Tricks on the corner, gonna see to that. Some like to smoke and some like to blow. Some are even strung out on a $50 joke.

Isaac Hayes taking us to Soulsville. That is live at Wattstacks. Curtis Mayfield, Move On Up from Curtis, and Otis Redding, I Can't Get No Satisfaction from the very best of Otis Redding. Sanguine Fromage bringing you the tunes. I hope you are enjoying them. I'm personally getting great satisfaction from spinning them for you. Right next, we're going to hear from Ram with Love Is the Answer.

Charles Bradley, the Love Bug Blues, featuring the Menahan Street Band. That's on Victim of Love. Orlando Julius taking us to Nigeria with Asami Sate from Super Afro Soul. And Ram, Love is the Answer. That's on great compilation, Jamaica to Toronto, Soul, Funk, and Reggae, 1967 and 1974. Behind me, you're hearing Lonnie Liston Smith with Nightflower from Explorations, the Columbia Recordings. I will be back in just a few minutes after a little station business with another hour of funk, soul, and jazz. Just for you here on Upfront Soul.

0: Music they don't want you to hear. The Supreme Court declared it unconstitutional. 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
2: Welcome once again back here at the Upfront Soul Ranch. I would encourage you, if you would like to get in touch with me, I always do love to hear from you. 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I love requests. I do dedications, or if you just want to say hey, we always love to hear from you. Well, we meaning it's the royal we, it's just me here. I love to hear from you. We're going to have another cover here. This is of a great Harry Nilsson tune brought to us by the Fifth Dimension, Rainmaker, here on Upfront Soul.

The blackbird's a hot day today. Walking in Rhythm, the Essential Selection, 1973 to 1980. Bernard Pretty Purdy Groovin', that's on Soul Drums. And we started the set and the hour here on Upfront Soul with Rainmaker. And that is The Fifth Dimension from their album, Loves, Lines, Angles, and Rhymes. And of course, that was a Harry Nilsson tune, one of my favorites from his album, Harry. If there's anything I can play for you, drop me a line at upfrontsoul@gmail.com. In the meantime, we're getting back to the music with Joan Armatrading, as promised, from her wonderful album, To the Limit. What Do You Want?

Joy Alotican, they're keeping you around. King Curtis, I Was Made to Love Her. You can find that on a great compilation called Instant Soul. And as promised, we brought you some more Joan Armatrading, What Do You Want, from To the Limits. I am Sanguine Fromage, and I've got some silly sort of tunes coming up for you next. Sending this one out in loving memory of my mother, great Mama Sue, Grandma Sue. George Jackson with Disco Granny. You heard it on Upfront Soul.

Joe Tex looking for my pig. Sam Cook brought us Shake, sending that one out to my boy Teddy. And George Jackson with Disco Granny. I'm Sanguine Fromage. It is always a joy and a pleasure to be the one at the controls. I hope you're enjoying the music. Here on Upfront Soul, we've got something from Shabaka next from his album African Culture. The track is called Rebirth.

Put down that bag of potato chips, that white bread, that bottle of pop. Turn off that cell phone, computer, and remote control. Open the door, then close it behind you. Take a breath offered by friendly winds. They travel the earth gathering essences of plants to clean. Give it back with gratitude. If you sing, it will give your spirit lift to fly to the stars' ears and back. Acknowledge this earth who has cared for you since you were a dream planting itself precisely within your parents' desire. Let your moccasin feet take you to the encampment of the guardians who have known you before time, who will be there after time. They sit before the fire that has been there without time. Let the earth stabilize your post-colonial insecure jitters. Be respectful of the small insects, birds, and animal people who accompany you. Ask their forgiveness for the harm we humans have brought down upon them. Don't worry. The heart knows the way, though there may be high-rises, interstates, checkpoints, armed soldiers, massacres, wars, and those who will despise you because they despise themselves. The journey might take you a few hours, a day, a year, a few years, 100, 1,000, or even more. Watch your mind. Without training, it might run away and leave your heart for the immense human feast set by the thieves of time. Do not hold regrets. When you find your way to the circle, to the fire kept burning by the keepers of your soul, you will be welcomed. You must clean yourself with sage, cedar, or other healing plant. Cut the ties you have to failure and shame. Let go the pain you are holding in your mind, your shoulders, your heart, all the way to your feet. Let go the pain of your ancestors to make way for those who are heading in our direction. Ask for forgiveness. Call upon the help of those who love you. Call your spirit back. It may be caught in corners and creases of shame, judgment, and human abuse. You must call in a way that your spirit will want to return. Speak to it as you would a beloved child. Welcome your spirit back from its wandering. It may return in pieces and tatters. Gather them together. They will be happy to be found after being lost for so long. Your spirit will need to sleep a while after it is bathed and given clean clothes. Now you can have a party. Invite everyone you know who loves and supports you. Keep room for those who have no place else to go. Make a giveaway. And remember, keep the speeches short. Then you must do this. Help the next person find their way through the dark.

Nyameke Junction, Cloud Tony 1. Sorry, Cloud 21 is the name of the track from Desane. Joy Harjo, Calling the Spirit Back, and that is on her amazing album, I Pray for My Enemies. And Shabaka started that set with Rebirth from African Culture. Got time for one more long set here before we close out this edition of Upfront Soul. And yes, there's going to be a request going out to Chihiro at the end, so stay tuned, sit tight. Right now, it's James Brown, Mother Popcorn, Part 1.

And Retchery, Make Me Up, Funk Me Up. That's going out to Chihiro. Also, that was her request, but I'll send that out also to all the other Japanese funk fans who might be listening. We thank you for your support. Chihiro, Neko Kokoko, Emo Iris, and all of you out there. Booker T and the MGs sing A Simple Song. The Ohio Players asking Hoochie Coo. And we started that long set with James Brown, the Godfather of Soul, Mother Popcorn, Part 1. Well, that's the end of this week's edition of Upfront Soul. Thank you so much for tuning in. I am your host, Sanguine Fromage. I hope that you stay tuned to this great radio station. I hope you'll tune in again next week, and always do remember, if you get knocked down, don't stay down. Get up and get down. 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

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This is Loki. Welcome to my show without borders. I just dropped in to see what condition your condition is in, Las Cruces. Got 2 hours of just some great music in store for you. Let's start out with some Oasis here on KTAL.

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You can tell by the way she smiles.

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The fiddler, he now steps to the road. He writes, everything's been returned which was old.

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Let's see what we got here. All right. So, I just returned from Las Vegas. Went there for my birthday. That place is just off the hook. I didn't need you to tell me that, but if you haven't been to Vegas lately, wow. Positive is about Vegas. There's a lot to do. There's some good food. Definitely ate some great stuff, and I would love to just go to Vegas, and maybe next time I wouldn't even stay near the casinos. I'd just find a nice hotel with a cool pool and go to different restaurants, because the food is that good. Yeah. The downside is it's just too much lights and noise for me and people. If you're younger, you'll love Las Vegas. It's for you. But I'm not a younger buck anymore. So it was very tiring. My liver got to work out with the booze. All right, so you just heard Oasis doing Wonderwall, Ben Folds with Landed, and then and by the way, that's off his album Song for Silverman. And then, of course, the great Bob Dylan. It's a long track, but it's a great one. Visions of Johanna off his Blonde on Blonde album. Blonde on Blonde may be my favorite. I think I've said it before, my favorite Dylan album. It could be. It's pretty solid all through. Dylan's still touring. July 16th, he can be seen in Boston. He's on a tour right now, but I looked at the different venues, and I thought July 16th, Boston would be cool. The Leader Bank Pavilion, so maybe there's something you want to do. Who knows? I don't know. I had a guy contact me on my email, and I usually ignore artists who contact me. I play more popular stuff. But this guy got my attention, and I said, okay, I'll give it a listen. And saying that I don't usually play, you know, local music and other music, I play like Ben Folds. You didn't even probably know Ben Folds. I play John Prine. I play stuff like that. This guy's name's Brian Jack. He's a Texas singer-songwriter and Americana artist based in Austin. Fourth generation Austin native, Jack writes Song First Records, shaped by his lived experience, family, faith, and the landscapes that define our next-door neighbors, the state of Texas. So here's an Austin musician, Brian Jack, on KTAL. Check him out.

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This is Loki. Hey, happy Friday. Thank you for joining me. Spain prevailed tonight in the World Cup. Looks like the Belgians was going to give them a go, but 2-1 Spain. Milano came in. Milano subbed in and scored a just lovely goal. It's a great game. Tomorrow, Norway plays England. And I'm of Norwegian ancestry. Half of my ancestry is Norwegian. So you know who I'm rooting for. I'm probably going to bet my money on the Lions. Because England's just a better team. But my heart's with Norway. I don't let my money... I don't do heart betting. I do... Yeah, this is the team that's going to win betting, so pretty ruthless that way. I'm going to bet England, but cheer for Norway. And if I lose that bet, I won't care. So I've kind of always been like that. I'll make sports bets, but I do it with my brain. And then if I'm wrong and it's a team I like, that I'm just like, yeah, because I'm cheering for them the whole time. And then I'm conflicted because of the, oh my God, whatever. I'm not making a lot of sense, am I? Anyway, you just heard Brian Jack from Austin, Texas. And his song was Cash is King. I'm not so sure that's really true, except for in Vegas it was sure true. So you go to Las Vegas, cash is still king there. Then the Rolling Stones with their awesome song Dead Flowers off the Sticky Fingers album. John Prine, who passed in 2020 from COVID, with his track Clay Pigeons off his Fair and Square album. I've gotten past the media hora time, and usually I've played you some Weird Al Yankovic by now, so you're still going to hear it. Here's my Weird Al moment on KTAL.

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You can always stream us at lccommunityradio.org. Hey, this is Loki, my show's Without Borders. I'm here every Friday from 5 to 7 o'clock. You can also stream my show if you're up really late and can't sleep, Tuesdays from 11 to 1. You know, maybe you're just really a big Loki fan. And, you know, you sneak downstairs with the stereo, 11 o'clock on Tuesday, light up a joint, and you, like, have your best glass of wine. Like, I'm going to listen to Loki's show again, or I missed Loki's show. So, especially if you don't have anything to do Wednesday morning, you know? You may be retired. If you're retired, hell, 11 to 1 is easy. It is hot out. It's really hot out. Still 95 degrees. I guess it's saying thunderstorms. I saw some rain out there. I'll go out when I start playing my next set and see what the weather's really like. So you get a first-hand account of the weather. If you're out in your cars, you already know what it's like. You're like, Loki, it's raining. Or Loki, it's not raining. Well, how do I know that? I'm in a studio, dude. So, I guess I should do my public service announcements now so I don't have to do them later. It's really like homework. They want us to do these things. And I don't mind. But, you know, it's just something that it... Anyway. A presentation entitled Water Bankruptcy in the Lower Rio Grande, what the Supreme Court settlement means for you, will be held at the Unitarian Universalist Church at 2000 South Solano Drive on Monday, July 13th at 6 o'clock. Norm Gom, pronounced Gom. I did it right.

Sorry, I wasn't probably supposed to read the parentheses. Former director of the New Mexico Interstate Stream Commission explains why there is no painless path forward on our water rights. He is correct on that, sir. Mr. Gom, you know what you're talking about. For more information, call 575-888-0886. Disclosure, I worked for the Office of State Engineer once. And, yeah, I realize how much trouble this valley is in water and that everybody's ignoring the trouble they're in. It's like global warming. We'll just ignore it till it really hurts. The Southern New Mexico Resource Advisory Council is now accepting applications to review and recommend Title II proposals that benefit public land and local communities. For more information or to request an application, the phone number is 575-388-8267. And I think you could also just Google the BLM website and you'd find out about Title II proposals. I don't know what a Title II proposal is. I'm just reading this. I should probably have Googled it, but I'm too lazy. The NMSU Art Museum will be presenting a discussion of Jamie Eisenstein's film entitled Cameo. Dr. Megan Metcalf will lead the discussion beginning at 5:30 p.m. on July 17th. Put it on your calendar, followed by the film at 6 o'clock, Cameo. The phone number for more information on this at the NMSU Art Museum, 575-646-2185. Once again, that's 575-646-2185. The NMSU Art Museum is located at 1308 East University Avenue in Las Cruces. And, of course, it's on the campus. Before I start some more good tunes, I'll let you know that the second half of my show is going to be songs that were highlighted in episodes of Breaking Bad that I thought were interesting. So I really love the show Breaking Bad. It's a New Mexico background in that show. So second half is Breaking Bad tunes if you're a big fan of Breaking Bad. If you're somehow watching that show for the first time, Breaking Bad, I don't know who would be, and you're like binging it, don't listen to my show, because there's going to be, you know, I'm going to reveal things that will ruin your Breaking Bad experience. What is it called? Teasers? No, not teasers. Spoilers! So, spoiler alert, listen to the second half of my show. And you never saw Breaking Bad before, and now you're binging it. Spoiler alerts, they're coming. Here's Steely Dan on KTAL.

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We are your community radio station. This is Loki. Thank you for joining me. We got our first hour is on the books or off the books or whatever you want to say. You can also stream us at lccommunityradio.org. My show is all genres, all kinds of stuff. I go from country to rock to funk. I mean, tonight I went from, I think I went from folky rock to country-ish blues. But I had the Stones in there, they're a little blues. You know, I've been all over the place tonight, so. And then we just had Steely Dan and the Eagles, so some classic rock. But I will say some classic rock songs you don't usually hear on your FM radio. Like Steely Dan, the song FM. And then that last one, the Eagles classic. I can't tell you why off their, one of their best albums in the long run. Best American rock band, period. No argument about it. The most hits, the Eagles. Nobody comes close. Sorry, Nirvana. I love you, but you're not going to even approach the Eagles. And all the other good bands are from England. I mean the top ones with all the good songs. So we're about to get into songs that have to do with Breaking Bad. You know, when Breaking Bad came out, I wasn't even aware of it. I don't know why. It was probably the time period. You know, when you're in a time period and you don't know there's a great show going on. And I probably didn't have money for cable. But I remember when it, I kept hearing about it because I'm living in New Mexico and I'm hearing about this Breaking Bad is so good. And then I'm like, I don't want to pay for HBO. So I never saw it. And then it got to the last year and they said, this is our final season. And they halved it in that final year. And I don't remember quite what year that was, but they slashed it in half. And I went and got HBO just before they started that second half of the final season. And I got HBO for like a month, and I binged every Breaking Bad episode. Like on weekends, that's what I was doing, was eating popcorn and, you know, having an adult beverage and loving Breaking Bad. And I mean, seeing it back to back, I didn't have to wait for the next episode, so that was awesome. HBO, you made a little bit of money off of me, but I think I scored on that one because I got to see one of the greatest TV shows ever for like 2 or 3 months of membership, and then I canceled it. All right, so without further ado, these are Breaking Bad songs, and starting out with a song called "Tamacun" by Rodrigo and Gabriela. This was from the pilot, and this song was played during when Walter White first spotted Jesse Pinkman. Walter had gone along with what was his name? Hank. He had gone with Hank on a DEA raid on a little meth lab, a house. And they raid the house, and Walt's sitting in the car because he was doing a ride-along because he was interested in meth and how much money. He saw, like, a news presentation that showed a drug bust. And they were having a party, and he asked Hank, he was like, is there that much money in it? And they were saying the bust was like $700,000. So this is a theme that is throughout this show, is Walter White's descent into becoming, a really bad drug cartel guy, man in black, Heisenberg. So that's what the show's about. And that his love is money more than his family, which is
a really sick thing, but it's really what Breaking Bad was about underneath all of that. So in this pilot, we got Jesse Pinkman, and he's jumping from a window because there's a bust. So Jesse is, like, jumping out and trying to pull his pants on, and he's flipping off the roof, and it's just hilarious. And this song plays while that is happening, Tamakoon. It's just an instrumental, but if you can think back to the Breaking Bad pilot and Jesse coming out the window, it's pretty funny.

Yeah, that's Tamacun, Rodrigo y Gabriela, my first Breaking Bad song. The second one I got here is from season two, and I'm going chronologically, so season two, episode seven. This was Negro y Azul was the song, black and blue. And it was Los Cuates de Sinaloa, who's a mariachi, three mariachi guitarists. And lyrically, it's not the greatest mariachi song. It's average. It's good. But it tells the tale of Heisenberg. And by then, Walter White is turning into Heisenberg. And he's in the songs about how he has disrespected the Mexican cartel by overtaking the Albuquerque crystal meth market. So just unique. It started out that episode, so it was awesome. It was all three of those guys playing guitar. So here is Negro y Azul by Los Cuates de Sinaloa on Ketal.

Yeah, that's Negro Eazul, the Ballad of Heisenberg from Breaking Bad. I am doing Breaking Bad songs, so the next one, the song was called DLZ, and the band is, the musicians are TV on the Radio. This was season 2, episode 10. This scene was right before Walter White confronted these guys in the parking lot. He was in a hardware store and he was telling a guy, don't buy all your meth shit in one place. And the guy just ran and he runs to this big guy and the big guy's out in the parking lot. He's like a gang member. And Walt just says to the guy after he looks him up and down, it's famous, stay out of my territory. So this song just highlights that Walter White descending into Heisenberg and the corruption, and his ego and his battle in this show with his inner demons. And that the end of the show is Walter's descent, you know, as he says, stay out of my territory. He goes from a chemistry teacher to a big gang member in this song.

Yeah, the dawn of a loser forever. Walter White certainly was at the end of that show. Hey, this is Loki. Welcome to my show, Without Borders. I'm doing a Breaking Bad, I guess, montage. Such a great show. Vince Gilligan, just a master writer and producer and director. I mean, the guy then did Better Call Saul. He's just a genius. So we heard Breaking Bad songs, Tamacoon, Negro y Azul, and DLZ there, that last one by TV on the Radio. This next one was actually sung by Walter White. He's driving along in the desert, and it's season 3, episode 2. And Walter is driving, singing this song, and then he's pulled over, and then he gets pepper sprayed by the cop, which is a great scene. But here's the song Walter was singing, jeez, on KTAL.

You're tuned into KTAL 101.5 FM. That was Horse With No Name. I'm doing Breaking Bad songs here on my show. And the next one is kind of my favorite. It's from Season 3, Episode 12. And it famously plays in the episode Half Measures, which shows Wendy, who's in the show, she's this meth-addicted street worker. And it's a montage about her going about her business with her Johns and fighting over a piece of clothing with another hooker, and it falls in the pool. She like does her business, and then she's like uses mouthwash to spit it out. And then like I like that she treats herself with a root beer. Like, even though she's a meth addict, she goes over that, you know. And it's that Crossroads Motel, which I lived in Albuquerque for a while. So, afterwards, you couldn't look at that motel without thinking about Wendy. And here's the song, Windy, by The Association on KTAL 101.5.

Yeah, that's Wendy by the Association, and that is associated with the Breaking Bad street lady named Wendy. Okay, so we're to season 4, episode 13, a show called Face Off. And this song was called Black by Danger Mouse and Danielle Luppy. And it featured Norah Jones on it also. Great song. It's in the closing scene of the episode. And it plays after Walter White tells Skyler, I won. Before that, the rest of the episode was just pandemonium. And Gustavo Fring met his demise. And really, at the end of this episode, when Walter White tells Skyler, I won, he's become a drug kingpin. He's won, not with life, but becoming what he wanted to be, a drug kingpin and a badass. So he did at that moment, and that was about his farthest triumph, and it kind of goes downhill after that. But here's the song Black by Danger Mouse, Danielle Luppy, and Norah Jones on K-Tal.

That's Black by Danger Mouse, Danielle Luppy, and Nora Jones. I've been doing Breaking Bad songs, and now I'm getting into the last season. I got three left, and they're all from season five. This next one is by Tommy and the Chandelles. It's from season five, episode eight. Gliding Over All, which is the name of the episode, shows Walter White. This is just a montage with this song, and it was really well done, and it's a surreal contrast to his corrupt descent into Heisenberg, because it kind of makes it look nice. So, Crystal Blue Persuasion by Tommy James and the Chandelles. Walter White at his best, just making meth, making the blue meth.

Yeah, that's a Crystal Blue Persuasion by the Tommy James and the Shondells here on KTAL. This is Loki. Thanks for listening to me. I got a couple more Breaking Bad tunes. The next one was still in Season 5, Episode 14. I don't know how you pronounce it. Ozymandias? I don't know. So that was the name of the show. It's Ozymandias. And a lot happened in this episode. That is a reference to a Percy Shelley poem about a fallen king. And it just mirrored Walt's downfall as his empire crumbled. Hank got killed in the desert. Hank is sister-in-law's husband. DEA got shot up. His family rejected him. He kidnapped his baby. And then he makes this final desperate phone call to Skyler, who is just, he's lost her for good. He's gone too cartel crazy, and she finally just can't take it. And so it's really, this song was with, when you see him rolling after Hank died, they gave him a barrel of money, and there was several barrels of money, and they left, you know, the neo-Nazis that shot up the DEA agents, including Hank. They took all this money from meth, was millions of dollars in these barrels he had buried out in the desert, and they left him with one barrel. So Hank, with this song, is seen rolling a barrel of cash across the desert after this tragic shootout. And like I said, that reveals Walter's true love, which was money in this show. And the song was Take Me True Love by the Hand by the Limelighters. Great scenes.

He's done with everything. His family is soon going to reject him. It's really a sad song there. The last song, of course, is from the final episode, and it was appropriate. A song by Badfinger, Baby Blue. You know, you see Walter White, and the cops are arriving, and he's just blown up the whole cartel, and he's wounded and dying. And Jesse, thank God, gets away. And you know, it's the Blue Meth, and it's just appropriate as a final episode song. Here's Baby Blue on K-Tel.

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All of us are volunteer over here. So that's why I'm begging for money from y'all. We need money.

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1: All right, it's closing time. You don't have to go home, but you can't stay here on this program, but you can stay for Dashiki Joe's, whatever he's got brewing. Jam Nation, folks. It's bound to be good. All right, I love you all. I will be here next Friday, so I hope you like the Breaking Bad montage or whatever you want to call it. I don't know. It was like a symphony. Okay, so I'm out of here.

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0: Retired geologist Carl will host an interactive activity centered on New Mexico geology in the Thomas Brannigan Memorial Library Craft Room on Wednesday, July 8th from 4 p.m. to 5 p.m. No registration is required. 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
2: 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We're going to jump back to the legendary summer of 1974 tour, of course, the famous Wall of Sound tour, and we're going to listen to some music from the Dead's performance on August 5th, 1974 at the Philadelphia Civic Arena. Pretty well regarded show, and I think I'm going to play a few tracks from that show this week and then also dip back into it next week as well. There's just so much good music. I'm going to jump around a little bit tonight. We're going to hear the classic pairing of China Cat Sunflower into I Know You Rider, and then we'll fast forward a bit into that show and hear a really nice rendition of Scarlet Begonias. Hope you enjoy. Thanks for tuning in to KTAL Community Radio, and I'll see you on the other side of the music. Again, this is the Grateful Dead on August 5th, 1974.

The Grateful Dead on August 5th, 1974. We heard China Cat Sunflower into I Know You Rider, and then right there, a really nice rendition of Scarlet Begonias from that evening in Philadelphia. Hope you enjoyed those tracks this week. I'll be back next Monday night from 9 to 9:30 p.m. with some more Grateful Dead for you, and I think I'll dive back into that show from Philadelphia in 1974. In the meantime, don't change that dial. Up next here on KTAL Community Radio is Black English Vernacular, and I will see you all next Monday night at 9 p.m. right here on KTAL Community Radio, 101.5 FM, and online at lccommunityradio.org.

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0: damn words they want to. 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

0: Wolfman, guess what?
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0: Not exactly, but hey, our new K-Town Roadrunner t-shirt has arrived. 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
1: 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A gold Roadrunner on style in black.
0: Yeah, with some accents of teal and copper. 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
0: 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The Swamp Coolers, led by Tim Tater Staley, curator of the Poetry Moments, will be our featured band. Also performing will be Clinton Wilcox, host of Christian Classics 101, Julian Medina, or Jet Zero, sound engineer for Local Vibes Live, and Desert Honey, led by Alex Brinkley, host of Desert Vibes Live. We will also honor 3 new members of the Las Cruces Community Radio Hall of Fame. 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

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Listener discretion is advised.

Thank you. Thanks. About a year ago, I was sitting around helping my ma finish a crossword puzzle. And there was this little thing on the back of the crossword puzzle book. It had a bunch of similes, like sly as a fox and busy as a bee. And you're supposed to fill in the blanks. So me and her started filling them in, and we got to laughing about some of them. And she started telling me some of the ones she heard when she was a kid in Kentucky, and they're unmentionable. But I didn't forget about it, and I took that page out of the book and kept it in my back pocket for a while, and I started collecting these similes because it seemed odd to me that somebody could sing like an angel but eat like a horse. So I let this kind of simmer for about a year, and I sat down last Sunday and wrote this song. Originally, the song was going to be called When the World Was Flat as a Pancake, Mona Lisa Was Happy as a Clam. But I opted for a different one here. It's called It's a Big Old Goofy World.

Up in the morning, work like a dog is better than sitting like a bump on a log. 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

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With a reminder, if you groove on a wide variety of jazz styles, then Drive Time Jazz is your bag. Yeah, Drive Time Jazz. Every Monday through Thursday morning, 7 to 8 Mountain. 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
1: During the 1950s, you couldn't hear rhythm and blues on the jukebox in the front. To hear all that down and dirty black roots of rock and roll, you had to go to the juke in the back. I'm your host, Matt the Cat, and for an hour each week, we'll go back in time to the soul that came before rock and roll, post-World War II rhythm and blues that led to the rock and roll explosion of the mid-1950s. You'll hear Wynonie Mr. Blues Harris, Professor Longhair, Big Joe Turner, Laverne Baker, Ruth Brown, and all the other heroes of early R&B. So come to the back of the establishment, where there's sawdust on the floor and the whiskey flows like water. Join me for the Juke in the Back.
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0: and Peter Goodman. 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

0: The Las Cruces Police Department is warning the public about the dangers of leaving children or pets in an enclosed vehicle during the hot summer months. 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

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I had to go, but love did wait. 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
1: This case is about far more than what was done to me. It's about a coordinated, ongoing campaign to punish, silence, and intimidate anyone who dares to speak out for Palestinian liberation.
0: We'll speak to Palestinian activist Mahmoud Khalil. He's suing Trump administration officials, including Marco Rubio and Todd Blanche, pro-Israel groups Betar and Canary Mission and the Heritage Foundation, for conspiring to deny him his constitutional right to free speech by targeting him for detention and deportation. Then to the occupied West Bank, where Israeli settlers attacked a convoy of journalists, including CNN's Jeremy Diamond, on Saturday.
2: No, no, no, he's going to our car.
3: Go, drive.
2: No, no, no!
3: Move! 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
2: Move!
3: Move!
2: Move!
3: Move! Go, go, go!
0: The journalists were accompanying the father of slain Palestinian-American Saif Mousalet to the site where his son was beaten to death by Israeli settlers a year ago in the family's own olive fields. We'll be joined by two of the journalists who were attacked. And finally, while the federal government's given the green light to the more than $110 billion mega merger deal between Paramount Skydance and Warner Brothers Discovery, 12 state attorneys general are suing to block the deal. We'll be joined by California Attorney General Rob Bonta.
4: There is no debate here. This merger would snuff out competition, drive up prices, diminish content quality, and produce fewer movies and shows each year.
0: All that and more coming up. Welcome to Democracy Now!, democracynow.org, The War and Peace Report. I'm Amy Goodman. The Pentagon says it's carried out a fourth straight night of attacks against Iran, bombing dozens of targets near the Strait of Hormuz and along Iran's coast. In response, Iran's Islamic Revolutionary Guard Corps launched fresh drone and missile strikes targeting a U.S. military logistics hub in Kuwait, an air base in Jordan that hosts U.S. forces, and the U.S. Navy's Fifth Fleet headquarters in Bahrain, where Iran claims to have destroyed command and control centers, communications gear, aircraft hangars, and fuel depots. Iran's military warned the Strait of Hormuz will remain closed indefinitely if the U.S. continues its attacks. Meanwhile, Iran's government says recent U.S. strikes have killed more than 30 civilians while wounding more than 260 people. On Tuesday, President Trump told Fox News he's prepared to attack Iran's civilian infrastructure next week.
5: Next week comes the power plants. Next week comes the bridges. We're going to knock out all their power plants. We're going to knock out all their bridges unless they get to the table and negotiate.
0: Meanwhile, President Trump said in a social media post he's canceled plans to charge a 20% toll on all commercial ships passing through the Strait of Hormuz. In the same post, Trump claimed, quote, oil is flowing like never before. His comments came as the price of oil surged by nearly 10% as the U.S. reimposed its blockade of Iran's ports. On Capitol Hill, Senate Democrats blocked debate on Republicans' $1.15 trillion annual National Defense Authorization Act Tuesday. Democratic Senator Tammy Duckworth of Illinois, a member of the Armed Services Committee, said she opposed advancing the measure unless Congress agrees to her amendment prohibiting funding for the U.S.-Israeli war in Iran. This is Maryland Democratic Senator Chris Van Hollen.
6: This bill lays the groundwork for a bloated Pentagon budget that would further embolden President Trump's reckless and illegal war against Iran. It represents a huge increase in taxpayer-funded and debt-financed Pentagon spending at a time when families across the country are struggling to afford groceries, rent, gas, and other necessities.
0: Meanwhile, House Minority Leader Hakeem Jeffries announced he is opposing an amendment by Republican Congressmember Thomas Massie to eliminate $3.3 billion in U.S. funds for Israel's military. In response, Congressional Progressive Caucus Chair Greg Kassar of Texas urged support for an end to U.S. military aid to Israel. He wrote in a letter, quote, "At a time when millions are struggling to make ends meet, we're sending billions of dollars to a military that's killed tens of thousands of civilians in Gaza, the West Bank, Lebanon, destabilized the region, and helped lead us into war with Iran," Congressmember Kassar wrote. In Gaza, health officials say Israeli forces killed at least 10 Palestinians Tuesday, including a child. 10-year-old Mataz Abushar was shot by Israeli gunfire in Rafah in southern Gaza. More than 1,100 Palestinians have been killed by Israeli attacks since last October's so-called ceasefire by Israel and Hamas took effect. More than 260 of the total are children. On Sunday, 9-year-old Tala Abu Matar died when Israel attacked the Al Barej refugee camp. She was among six Palestinians killed in Gaza that day. Florida state troopers report a person was struck and killed by a semi-truck Tuesday morning as he ran from federal immigration agents in the parking lot of a gas station in St. Augustine. The Department of Homeland Security reported few details, saying only that a Mexican national had died. The New York Times reports the unnamed man was 28 years old. He's at least the third person in just the last week to die during immigration enforcement operations. His death follows Monday's killing of Joan Sebastian Duran Guerrero, the 25-year-old Colombian man shot dead by ICE agents on Monday morning in Biddeford, Maine, during a traffic stop on the block where he lived. His wife was home with the couple's 3-year-old daughter and witnessed the immediate aftermath of the shooting. Duran held a valid work authorization and Social Security number. According to Maine officials, he was not the person the agents were looking for. In a statement, I said, quote, "The vehicle attempted to flee the scene and, fearing for public safety, an officer discharged his weapon," unquote. The FBI and state authorities say they're investigating. In the wake of his killing, ICE ordered its agents to halt most traffic stops. In response, President Trump wrote on social media, quote, "We cannot give up one of ICE's most important and effective crime-fighting tools, the traffic stop," Trump added. "It won't happen on my watch," the president said. Meanwhile, protests continue across Maine. On Tuesday, hundreds of people rallied outside an ICE facility in Scarborough. This is Democratic Maine State Representative Sophie Warren.
7: An organization that is absolutely out of control. They just yesterday, of course, they killed one of our neighbors here in our state, and that's completely inconsistent with our values. We want ICE out of our state. We want them defunded at the national level, and we want safety and peace for our communities and for fathers to know that they can be driving with their beloved wife and little baby daughter and know that they're safe on our streets, and ICE is making that impossible.
0: In Minnesota, state prosecutors say the Trump administration's turned over evidence related to the fatal shootings of Renee Good and Alex Pretti. The evidence includes police body camera video, witness statements, and physical evidence, including the badly damaged SUV Renee Good was driving when ICE agent Jonathan Ross shot her in the head, forearm, and chest. Prosecutors have been requesting the evidence since January. This is Hennepin County Attorney Mary Moriarty.
8: I have been consistent that we have not prejudged any of these instances, and also that we need transparency. We need cooperation. Our community needs it. Alex Pretty and Renee Good's families deserve it. Julio Sosa Solis deserves it. Our democracy requires it.
0: In Houston, Texas, the Harris County District Attorney says he may ask a court to order the Department of Homeland Security to release evidence regarding the killing of the 52-year-old Mexican immigrant Lorenzo Salgado Araujo by ICE agents last week. So far, the Trump administration's refused to cooperate with local investigators. The DA is also seeking to secure visas for witnesses to the fatal shooting to prevent ICE from deporting them during the probe. Lorenzo was driving with three other men in the car. One of them was his younger brother. In more immigration news, The Guardian reports at least 12 people detained at a federal immigration jail in Colorado have contracted tuberculosis. Dozens of prisoners have been quarantined without air conditioning. Despite a heat advisory with outside air temperatures approaching 100 degrees Fahrenheit, the Aurora Ice Processing Center is run by the GEO Group, a for-profit private prison company based in Florida. A new report by Physicians for Human Rights warns law enforcement agencies have used excessive force and wielded crowd control weapons in dangerous ways against people protesting the Trump administration's mass deportation policies. The report documented over 400 misuse of force cases against protesters, journalists, and bystanders, finding victims suffered blindings, traumatic brain injuries, and permanent disabilities. Palestinian activist Mahmoud Khalil filed a lawsuit Tuesday against senior Trump administration officials and three anti-Palestinian organizations for conspiring to deprive him of his constitutional rights. Khalil was a graduate student at Columbia University when he was arrested last year and detained for months. He missed the birth of his son, Dean, while in detention in Louisiana. Mahmoud Khalil spoke Tuesday outside the federal courthouse in Manhattan.
9: We watched a broken immigration system weaponized against political speech. We watched free expression and academic freedom treated as obstacles rather than principles worth defending. And their message was unmistakable. If your speech challenges those in power or exposes uncomfortable truth about Palestine, you can be singled out, punished, and made an example and made into a warning for everyone else.
0: We'll speak with Mahmoud Khalil after headlines. New York has become the first state in the country to halt the construction of large new data centers, imposing a one-year moratorium. Governor Kathy Hochul announced the suspension on Tuesday.
10: This pause will remain in place for up to 1 year while New York establishes the strongest possible framework to protect our communities, guardrails to reduce the risk to our energy grid, minimize land disruption, noise pollution, and protect our natural resources, especially our water supply.
0: New York currently has 130 data centers, compared with more than 600 in Virginia, about 500 in Texas. Meanwhile, a Reuters analysis finds trillionaire Elon Musk's company, XAI, has installed far more gas turbines without federal permits at its data center project in Tennessee than publicly acknowledged, and the pollution is mostly impacting black neighborhoods. Patrick Anderson, an attorney with the Southern Environmental Law Center, said, quote, "The scale of it is astonishing. This is an absolutely huge Clean Air Act violation that threatens public health," unquote. On Capitol Hill, the sister of the late Republican Senator Lindsey Graham was sworn in to fill his Senate seat Tuesday. Darlene Graham Nardone has never held public office. She was selected by South Carolina Governor Henry McMaster to complete her brother's term, which expires in January. Lindsey Graham died Saturday night at the age of 71 due to a reported aortic tear after returning from a trip to Ukraine, where he met with President Zelensky. On Tuesday, Darlene Graham cast her first vote as a U.S. senator to advance the $1.15 trillion annual defense authorization bill, which ultimately failed in a 50-46 vote. And Cuba's national electric grid has collapsed for the third time this month. The island's latest blackout came as the U.S. continues to impose the oil blockade it's maintained since January, soon after U.S. forces abducted former Venezuelan President Nicolas Maduro and his wife. Cuba had depended on Venezuela for fuel imports. The U.S. also pressured Mexico to halt oil shipments to the island. This is Julia Valdez, a resident of Havana.
11: I feel terrible. It's awful news. Just imagine, without electricity, the food spoils. My mother is bedridden with senile dementia. And because of these blackouts, I've had to throw out meat and fish. I've had to throw it all away because it had rotted. It is unfair that we are going through this situation.
0: And those are some of the headlines. This is Democracy Now!, democracynow.org, The War and Peace Report. I'm Amy Goodman. We begin today's show with a new federal lawsuit filed by Palestinian activist Mahmoud Khalil against several top administration officials, two pro-Israel groups, and a conservative think tank accused of conspiring to suppress Khalil's criticism of Israel and his constitutional rights to free speech. The lawsuit says the Heritage Foundation created Project Esther, which became a blueprint for a public-private partnership to weaken the growing pro-Palestine movement by targeting prominent non-citizen activists and smearing them as anti-Semites. It says the Heritage Foundation turned to groups like Batar, a far-right pro-Israeli group, and Canary Mission, which has long surveilled pro-Palestine advocates to identify their targets. The case was also filed against White House advisor Stephen Miller, Secretary of State Marco Rubio, Secretary of Homeland Security Mark Wayne Mullen, Acting Attorney General Todd Blanche, former Secretary of Homeland Security Kristi Noem, and John Armstrong, a State Department official. The suit was announced by the Center for Constitutional Rights at a news conference here in New York Tuesday, where Mahmoud Khalil addressed supporters.
9: I will not stop fighting until everyone who willingly contributed to my missing the birth of my son and to taking 104 days of my life from me answers for what they've done. But this case is about far more than what was done to me. It's about a coordinated, ongoing campaign to punish, silence, and intimidate anyone who dares to speak out for Palestinian liberation.
0: The lawsuit was brought under the Ku Klux Klan Act of 1871, which is a Reconstruction-era law to restrict government coordination with vigilante groups like the Klan. Democracy Now!'s Mariana Terraceno was at Tuesday's press conference and spoke to Bahar Azmi, legal director of the Center for Constitutional Rights, a member of Mahmoud Khalil's legal team.
12: The entire United States government has been persecuting Mahmoud through the immigration courts in a race to deport him for no reason other than his constitutionally protected speech. What Mahmoud is doing now is fighting back and filing an action against his persecutors, which are a set of private hate groups, Heritage Foundation, Beitar, and Canary Mission, who developed this elaborate plan along with federal officials Miller, Rubio, and Noem to target non-citizen students for their protest of Palestine. So they had not the courage or the capacity to debate the question about their support for the Israeli genocide. So what they chose to do is identify perceived leaders of the Palestine movement and use the maximal terrorizing power of the state to send a chilling message everywhere. If you disagree with the United States government, if you support Palestine, we will throw you in an immigration detention 1,000 miles from home and work tirelessly to deport you. Mahmoud won't stand for it, so he's sticking up for himself and everyone else who would be subject to the state power. That's not just limited to him. This is a lawsuit against the private entities and the federal government because they work together in a conspiracy. There's also litigation attacking the federal government's attempt to punish him through habeas corpus proceedings for his speech. But this is the first demand for accountability via damages and a court ruling that this conspiracy is unconstitutional, and any attempt to remove him on that basis is illegal.
11: What kind of evidence has there been found to show this coordinated targeting between the federal government and these private entities against Mahmoud Khalil?
12: What's remarkable here, and as we set out in 130 pages of Connect the Dot detail, is how open and notorious this plan is, how arrogant it was. Heritage announced a blueprint, what they called it, for this conspiracy. They asked for a public-private partnership, and then they recruited these anti-Palestinian hate groups to identify students. They want to attack non-citizen students and do more than dox and surveil. Project Esther realized they had a friendly, willing administration coming into power so they could use the power of the state. Now, all of them announced or predicted that Mahmoud would be arrested, and all of them boasted after the fact about their role in working with Secretary Rubio to denominate them as enemies of the state and DHS to arrest them. And a federal court had a trial in Massachusetts, the AUP trial, with so much testimony came out, basically a one-to-one relationship between who Beitar and Canary selected for the Rubio determination, and then a day later denominating them enemies of the state and effectuating the arrest. Because this happened to Mahmoud, and in the same pattern, it happened to eight other students.
11: What is the status of Mahmoud's deportation case and immigration case?
12: In his deportation case, the United States government is taking really unprecedented and irregular actions. You know, they are in control of the immigration courts. They're not independent. They are racing at basically unprecedented speed to hurry up and effectuate what's called a final order of removal. We still have an appeal to a federal appellate court from that sham-like decision, and he'll continue to fight on all fronts.
0: For more on this story, we go to Mahmoud Khalil himself, a Columbia University graduate, green card holder, who became the first pro-Palestine college campus protester to be jailed by the Trump administration over his participation in Columbia's Gaza Solidarity actions in 2024. Arrested in March of 2025, he spent over 104 days in ICE detention in Louisiana, missing the birth of his son, Dean. He was released last June, but the Trump administration is still trying to deport him. Mahmoud Khalil, welcome back to Democracy Now! If you can go back to March 8th, 2025, to the place where you were living, the apartment building, and remind our viewers and listeners what happened.
13: Good morning, Amy. Thank you for having me. On that day, to be honest, we were all surprised by the rogueness of the Trump administration, of plainclothes ICE agents coming to my apartment building, stopping me in the lobby of my apartment and telling me that my visa was terminated and I am under arrest without actually showing me any warrants, without telling me who they are. And everyone was then surprised, like how this could happen. For a few days, no one knew what happened. And what we thought was sort of like a rogue implementation of law turned out to be a conspiracy, and that's what we are now basically alleging in court, that this was not just an officer deciding to implement the law. It was more of a conspiracy between different actors. And as a judge, a Reagan appointee, said in Massachusetts, that he was surprised that such officials would conspire with themselves to deprive someone of their freedom of speech just for the purpose of chilling speech across the country, because they don't want anyone to speak for Palestine. Mm.
0: And why are you doing it now?
13: So we've been working on this case, to be honest, since I was in detention, just looking into connecting the dots. And I'm doing it as a way to get accountability for what was done to me, what was done to this movement, because for decades, these groups grew too comfortable in targeting Palestinians and harassing Palestinians and blacklisting Palestinians and their supporters, because when they cannot win on the argument, they would rather silencing us. And this is my message to them, that we will never be silenced until Palestine is liberated. This is when we will shift our focus to building Palestine. But no matter or no amount of oppression, of silencing, of intimidation, will succeed in really silencing us.
0: You still have your green card, or did they take it from you?
13: So they've been attempting at taking the green card from me for the past year since I got out, and we're still fighting that in court. Of course, there's a final order of removal against me that was issued by a Trump administration immigration court, fully controlled by the administration, and now we're fighting that in federal court. And the good news now, this case, whether I'm here, whether I'm not here, I can still fight it in court. A judge can still order my return to the country. So this is also another fight into that. And just let's be clear now, over 1 year after my detention, about 15, 16 months after my detention, the Trump administration has not brought any shred of evidence that I did anything illegal, that I did anything unlawful. And that's what we're trying to convince the court, that this is literally just like arbitrary detention, that they want to make an example out of me so others would stop talking.
0: Mm. Mahmoud, you experienced your son Dean's birth in jail, in the prison in Louisiana. You experienced his birth. You experienced his birth in jail by listening on the telephone.
13: Yeah, I did, and that's another thing why I'm doing this, because I would never forgive the actors that contributed to my missing at the birth of my son, of Dean, because this shouldn't happen. This shouldn't happen to anyone, because I could have been next to my wife Noor when she was giving birth. Yet, because of their arrogance, because of their cruelty, they chose not to let me next to my family. So I'm really doing this lawsuit also as a form of accountability for that, to get justice. I don't want everything that happened to me to go in vain. And I'm really, you know, grateful for the organizations that helped me bring this legal actions against the government and these private actors.
0: I want to go to some of the people who stood with you outside in Foley Square supporting you, like Beth Miller, political director of Jewish Voice for Peace Action, also at the news conference.
14: These groups and the Trump administration thought that if they would start by attacking people that they thought were the most politically vulnerable, like student organizers, like Palestinians, like those who support Palestinian freedom, that everyone else would just stand back, that everyone else would be too afraid to fight back for their rights and for the rights of all of us. But today, by filing this case, Mahmoud Khalil is showing just how wrong they were. Mahmoud is fighting back, and we are all fighting back alongside him, and we will continue to organize to support him and to support the broader Palestinian freedom movement to end this genocide.
0: This is actor, producer, and director Cynthia Nixon at the news conference in support of Mahmoud Khalil Tuesday.
15: For nearly 3 years, millions of people across the United States and across the world have raised their voices for Palestinian lives, for families living through unimaginable loss, for children who are just like all of our children and who deserve safety, dignity, and a future. For the basic belief that every single human life should be valued. Whatever our politics, this should never be a controversial idea. Mahmoud has been one of those voices. And today, his legal team is asking the courts to review how and why he was targeted. We know it's not because he did anything wrong. It's because he is a Palestinian, standing up for Palestinian rights.
0: And this is another actor from the Gilded Age, producer Morgan Spector, speaking at the news conference.
16: Advocating for Palestinian rights isn't an act of anything but humanity. It's an expression of conscience, of the moral conviction that Palestinians deserve the same rights, dignity, and freedom that we would want for anyone, anywhere in the world. Mahmoud has unstintingly embodied that moral conviction. But his courage has made him, and far too many others, a target. Targeted by the government, and targeted by extreme anti-Palestinian groups. Today, we're fighting back, together. The rights Mahmoud is fighting for belong to all of us. If they can put Mahmoud in prison for exercising those rights, then those rights become a privilege conferred by the state on those who accept the division between lives that count and lives that don't. That's why I'm standing with Mahmoud today, and why it's so important that he wins.
0: That's Morgan Spector, Cynthia Nixon, Beth Miller of Jewish Voice for Peace Action. What does this kind of support mean to you, Mahmoud?
13: That means that we're building a wide movement, a diverse movement, to fight back against all these forces that are trying to deprive us from our basic rights. It means that what happens to me could happen to anyone, and that's what another thing about the case. It's not about me as a person, as Mahmoud, because these same groups are working to deprive everyone of their rights, your rights, my rights, anyone in this country, if we don't agree with them. And that's why it's important for these groups and individuals to be in solidarity with each other, to face these forces together. So I absolutely appreciate their support. I'm grateful for their voices, for lending their voices to me in order to just shed light on these atrocities that are being committed by this government and these Zionist state groups in this country.
0: And finally, do you face a final deportation order now?
13: I do, yeah, but we're fighting that in court. It's not. I would say in effect, there are protections from the federal court that prevents the government from doing from coming and deport me or arrest me. As we are now seeking Supreme Court review to the case, as we're also going through different courts in the country. It's just like very, I would say. Disheartening. It's just like a lot of people in this country, a lot of immigrants, they don't have the number of lawyers I do. It's crazy that it's taking more than 20 lawyers to free a person from unjust detention, while there are now tens of thousands of immigrants without any legal representation. So I'm absolutely grateful and consider that a privilege that I'm able to fight this fight for over a year after my release.
0: I know I said final question, but as you said that about the immigrants who face what you're facing without that kind of legal representation, I was wondering your final thoughts on the ICE killing of Lorenzo Salgado Araujo in Houston just in the past week, of the 26-year-old Colombian man with work authorization, Joan Sebastian Duran Guerrero in Biddeford, Maine. And of course, before that, Alex Preti and Renee Good. Your final thoughts.
13: I mean, it's absolutely heartbreaking that ICE is killing people. But unfortunately, I wouldn't say I'm surprised, and that's why I'm fighting, because I could be one of, or I could have been one of these individuals who were killed by ICE, by the rogueness of this agency, because this agency is acting extrajudicially. They want to instill fear and terror into the population, and it's not surprising that unfortunately there are so many victims. But again, like, that's why I am fighting this, because by pure luck I could have been one of these people when ICE agents showed up at my lobby. If for some reason they decided to kill me, they could have. And they lied when they came. They said that I tried to flee the scene until we confront them with the camera footage, that I was actually very calm and very cooperating. It's just like upon this Congress that allowed this to happen, that funded ICE with over $70 billion that could have gone towards our communities, towards lowering the cost of living, towards supporting human rights. It's just always that's what motivates me to go on and on, because we need an end to this bloodshed. We need an end to this degrading of humanity. I don't want us to be looking in 20 years at these years and these days and regret not doing something. I'm doing my part to stop that, and I ask everyone to do their part to stop this.
0: Mahmoud Khalil, I want to thank you for being with us. Palestinian activist jailed by the Trump administration.
13: Thank you, Amy.
0: Now suing Trump administration officials and anti-Palestine groups for conspiring to deprive him of his constitutional rights. He got his Columbia diploma while he was in jail, and also experienced the birth of his son on the phone while he was in detention. Coming up, two journalists who are part of a convoy attacked by Israeli settlers on the West Bank on Saturday. Accompanying the father of slain Palestinian-American Saif Musalat to the site where his son was beaten to death by Israeli settlers 1 year ago. Among them was CNN reporter Jeremy Diamond. Stay with us.

0: 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Studio. This is Democracy Now!, democracynow.org. I'm Amy Goodman as we turn to the occupied West Bank, where Israeli settlers armed with clubs, rocks, and a knife on Saturday attacked a group of journalists, including CNN's Jeremy Diamond. Four settlers have been reportedly detained for their alleged involvement in the attack. It happened exactly a year after the murder of 20-year-old Palestinian-American Saif Mousalet, who was beaten to death by Israeli settlers. To date, no one's been arrested for his killing. He was born in Florida, worked at his family's ice cream shop there. The journalists were accompanying his dad back to the site of his son's death. As they left, their cars were attacked by the settlers, chased out of town. In a minute, we'll be joined by two of the journalists. But first, this is a video footage of the attack shared with Democracy Now! The voices you hear are our next guests, Adele Shoko and Jasper Nathaniel. In the video, you see the settlers attempting to slash the tires of the armored CNN vehicle and then breaking the windshield of the separate car carrying the other journalist. The video is courtesy of independent journalist Andre X, who was sitting in the back.
1: These things don't.
2: Wow, he's ready to throw a rock. Look. He's threatening with the rock.
3: They are not letting us pass. The guy is standing in front of the car in front of us, CNN car. Not letting him pass, and they're holding up rocks. Yeah, we need to fly behind them. Oh, he's got a knife. He's going for the
2: pile. Oh, my God!
1: Go, go, go, go.
3: Go, drive. Drive. Move.
2: Move.
1: Drive.
3: Go.
1: Watch out.
0: This attack happened just days after armed Israeli settlers carrying U.S.-made M4 rifles surrounded a van carrying Democratic Congressmember Rokhana, who was visiting a Palestinian village that had been destroyed by settlers. Congressmember Khanna said his delegation was detained for about 90 minutes. For more, we're joined by Jasper Nathaniel, New York-based writer and reporter who covers Israel's occupation of the West Bank on his Substack, Infinite Jazz. He's just returned from the West Bank last night after a month there. So describe what exactly took place on Saturday.
4: The context is really important because the town where this happened, it's called El Mezra El Sharkia. It's a village east of Ramallah. And this is a village that is made up of largely American citizens, actually, Palestinian Americans. And if you might remember, Amy, last year when we spoke about Mohammed Ibrahim, who was abducted, a kid who was abducted by Israeli soldiers, he was an American from this same town. Saifullah was his first cousin. 1 year ago, Saturday, Saifullah was beaten to death by settlers on his own private land. And so the land that we were trying to reach is largely owned by American citizens, actually, Palestinian Americans. Settlers have been occupying it since last April, and basically anybody who tries to get to their own land is attacked. I tried to get there a year ago in October and was immediately attacked. And so this year on Saturday, his father, Kamel, wanted to get there both because he wanted to go to the spot where his son took his last breaths, but also because it's his land. And he wants to show the settlers who are living on his land, who are living in the farmhouses that the Palestinians there have built on their land, he wanted to show them, this is our land and we will come reach it when we want to. On the way in, we talked to the mayor of Sinjal, who Sinjal is the town that borders these olive fields. And what he told us was, we know that there is a settler on this land who has an M16, and he shoots from afar. He will just see a car coming, and he'll shoot at it. And so, you know, we understood that this was a pretty dangerous gambit right away. And it should be emphasized that the U.S. Embassy, Ambassador Mike Huckabee, I know for a fact that he is aware that settlers are occupying this land that belongs to American citizens. He, of course, is aware that an American 20-year-old was beaten to death on this land. I know this because he spoke to Camel, the father, about it. He has still just allowed the settlers to stay there and attack anybody who comes near. So on Saturday, we went with Camel to try to reach that spot. There were two cars. There was a CNN SUV, which is bulletproof and armored and had slash-proof tires. Camel was in that car with Jeremy Diamond and the camera person, a driver, and the producer. They all had bulletproof vests. The independent journalists behind them, we were in a rented Kia, and we didn't have any of that protection. We were part of the same convoy, though, just our two cars. So we reached the spot where Saif was killed. We get out of the car. Camel has a sort of private moment. He would later say that it was actually, he thought maybe it would be peaceful, but it actually was very distressing because he was just imagining what happened to his son there. But that feeling didn't last because within a couple of minutes, we saw a car full of settlers racing towards us. And so we got back in our cars. We tried to drive out. The settlers blocked the road. And then what you saw in that video is that the settlers first attacked the CNN car, but they couldn't do any damage to it because it's armored. He tries to slash the tires, one of the settlers, and then the CNN car speeds away and they turn to us. And so that's when you see a settler, jump on the hood of our car, smash our windshield, they're throwing rocks at it. And we had to basically escape in, what was a high-speed chase, basically.
0: We hear the screams of another journalist, Adele Shoko, who's joining us now from Ramallah, a Jewish-Russian independent journalist based in the West Bank. If you can describe your experience as well and why you were there following Saif's dad that day, Adele.
5: Hi, thank you for having me. For me, it's important to join Palestinians to help them to get to their land, because we understand that this privilege of us having the citizenship or privilege of the CNN crew who have an armored vehicle or bulletproof vests, and because of the mainstream media, it allows them to actually, it's the only way for them to get to the land that was occupied. And it's very important to mention that this land is in Area A, which is unprecedented, because in the West Bank, which is divided into Area A, B, and C, the Area C is almost entirely ethnically cleansed by the settlers backed by the Israeli state. And they moved to Area B, attacking big villages, but Area A is another level, and we have to point it out.
0: Now, this happened at the same time, a few days after, California Congress member Ro Khanna, and I want to go to a clip of Ro Khanna now, was also detained by Israeli settlers, armed settlers, and Israeli soldiers during his visit to the occupied West Bank on Wednesday. Over the weekend, he posted video evidence on social media of Israeli settlers carrying U.S.-made M4

0: and they detain us. They block off the road. And then they call the IDF, and the IDF is on their side, not on the side of the Americans.
1: So that was Congressmember Ro Khanna. As we begin to wrap up, Jasper Nathaniel, if you can talk about these two attacks.
2: Yeah, I mean, the response to the Ro Khanna incident, I've found sort of grimly amusing, because the critics are saying this was a publicity stunt. This was set up. This was rigged. They went somewhere that they weren't supposed to go. They didn't work with the Israeli embassy. The reality is, if you spend enough time in the West Bank, and by enough time, I mean a couple days, something like that is going to happen to you. It's an inevitability. And, you know, just to put a fine point on that, I was actually in the village of Umm El Khair in Masafr Yatta right before that incident happened. Ro Khanna and his delegation visited then. I saw him there, and the people there explained what's happening to them, which is basically their land is being stolen in real time. About an hour after Ro Khanna's team left, we were attacked in that village. So very violently by a group of settlers who live in an outpost right next door. So the irony is that had Ro Khanna not gotten back on that bus and, you know, gotten hijacked, he would have actually been present during an attack, an actual violent attack. And so, and then, you know, like you said, you know, this happens. The Palestinians there are violently attacked. Ro Khanna's bus is held up by settlers. 2 days later, again, there's this other brutal attack. And I think it's important to just, you know, reiterate what Adele said, which is that, you know, as journalists, especially as Westerners, like, we have a privilege of knowing that, frankly, the stakes of killing one of us are much higher than of killing a Palestinian. You know, that's why we go into these places to basically show the brutality and the violence of settlers. Like, if this is what they'll do to me, when this is what they'll do to a congressman, just imagine what they do to the Palestinians. In Umm El Khair, after I left, the attacks have just continued daily. Yesterday, they came in, the Israeli military came in and demolished a family home just because. And so, you know, the pervasiveness of the cruelty in the West Bank, in the occupied West Bank, by the state of Israel and by the settlers, which are backed by the state, is just so pervasive that I would frankly challenge anybody to go into the West Bank, go into places like Masafr Yatta or even, you know, Sinjil or these villages outside Ramallah and not face something like that. I mean, it's just impossible.
1: Jasper Nathaniel, I want to thank you for being with us. New York-based journalist covering Israel's occupation of the West Bank is Substack Infinite Jazz. And Jewish-Russian independent journalist Adele Shoko joining us from Ramallah, from the occupied West Bank. Coming up, the federal government's given the green light to a $111 billion mega-merger deal between Paramount Skydance and Warner Brothers Discovery. 12 state attorneys general, led by California, are suing to block the merger. We'll speak with California's Attorney General Rob Bonta. Back in 20 seconds.

Heads Held High by the New York City Palestinian Youth Choir. This is Democracy Now! I'm Amy Goodman. 12 Democratic-led states have sued to block Paramount Skydance's $111 billion acquisition of Warner Brothers Discovery. Paramount Skydance is run by David Ellison, whose father, Larry Ellison, is the billionaire founder of Oracle, a prominent ally and financial backer of President Trump. Under the proposed deal, CNN and CBS News, streaming services, HBO Max and Paramount, as well as film and television studios, would all be combined under a single entity controlled by the Ellisons. Meanwhile, the UK is weighing whether to take on the proposed merger between Paramount Skydance and Warner Brothers Discovery. Last month, the Justice Department's antitrust division said it saw no evidence that

0: the media mega merger would harm consumers, writing instead the deal would, quote, increase competition across the media and entertainment ecosystem, unquote. Well, we're joined now by California's Attorney General Rob Bonta, a lead plaintiff in the lawsuit brought by the 12 attorneys general. Attorney General Bonta, thanks for joining us. Explain why you have sued.
1: Well, in short, we sued because this proposed merger breaks the law. It breaks century-old antitrust law. It's anti-competitive. It will raise prices. It will lower quality. It will lessen content. This is a proposed merger of two entertainment titans who have been competitors for years, and it will extinguish the competition between them when they merge, and will have massive anti-competitive effects in a number of different markets. And so this is about affordability for everyday Americans who are already struggling to afford their lives, whether it be groceries or gas or healthcare or housing. And now their cable bills will go up and their satellite bills will go up, and it will be more expensive to experience a joy of life to go see a movie at the movie theater for a special occasion. So this is also going to lead to job loss and lower wages. So from job loss and lower wages to lower quality, choice, competition, higher prices, this is a bad deal for California and for Americans.
0: So explain the significance of what this means, and also possibly the UK suing to prevent this merger. What it means to have CBS owned by Paramount and CNN and HBO all put together. President Trump has repeatedly attacked, to say the least, CNN. CBS's 60 Minutes is now being gutted with what the most recent fire, Scott Pelley.
1: Well, this is going to be a entertainment behemoth that will have under one roof multiple news channels, multiple streaming sources, channels, multiple the basic cable channels, multiple studios, film distributors, all with under one roof. And we've seen, sorry for the pun, we've seen this movie before when massive studios merge like Fox and Disney. It leads to lower quality, less output, less viewpoints. So let me talk about that for a second. You're going to have less viewpoints, less stories being told, fewer perspectives, less journalists, truth telling and truth seeking and informing the American public about their world and their country, less reporters holding the powerful accountable and holding their feet to the fire and doing investigative journalism that reveals truth and tells the world what's going on. You'll have a smaller diversity of stories being told. A smaller, more narrow type of content will be greenlit, and stories that need to be told that we don't know need to be told, things that we need to hear about that we don't yet know we need to hear about, that can inspire and inform and broaden our perspective about the world, won't be told anymore. So from art to news, there will be less content and less diversity of perspectives.
0: And so what exactly would be accomplished by your lawsuit?
1: Well, our lawsuit seeks to block the merger. Pure and simple. We have a clean and clear and straightforward complaint that we filed in federal court that sets forth the monopolistic outcome of this proposed merger, the anti-competitive impacts of this merger, and it asks for one remedy: block the merger, keep Paramount and Warner Brothers as separate companies.
0: And if you can talk about the open letter that was signed by hundreds, if not thousands, of producers, directors, actors, of course, they also were calling on you, the attorney generals of New York and California and others, to take this on. I wanted, though, to talk to end with the Federal Communications Commission Chair, Brendan Carr, speaking in March at the Conservative Political Action Conference, or CPAC. In this clip, he boasts about Trump successfully defunding PBS NPR and the end of Stephen Colbert's late night show.
2: President Trump took on the fake news media, and President Trump is winning. Look at the results so far. PBS defunded, NPR defunded, Joy Reid gone from MSNBC, Sleepy Eyes Chuck Todd gone, Jim Acosta gone, John Dickerson gone, Colbert is leaving, CBS is under new ownership, and soon enough CNN is going to have new ownership as well. So we're not...
0: That's FCC Chair Brendan Carr. If you can end by talking about what's happening to the media in this country and the control by the Trump administration.
1: I mean, those comments are so outrageous. They speak for themselves. This idea that the federal government, our government, the people's government, is working overtime and bragging about it to shut down the free independent press, to silence journalists from doing their job, telling the news and doing investigative journalism and holding the powerful accountable, is completely outrageous, antithetical to our democracy, anti-democratic and un-American. It is wrong in every way I can say it. And the fact that he's bragging about it, he's getting cheers, is dangerous and problematic. The federal government has completely retreated and abdicated from its role to enforce antitrust law, to prevent mergers.
0: We're going to have to leave it there.
1: The economy hurt everyday people, and that's why we're stepping in.
0: I have to leave it there, but I want to thank you for being with us, California Attorney General Rob Bonta. We'll link to your recent piece for Variety titled "Why I'm Suing to Block the Paramount Warner Brothers Merger."
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2: The Boston Massacre. When we think of massacres, what conjures up in our minds is a slaughter of hundreds, if not thousands, of people. If five people died today from gunshots, it would qualify as a mass shooting, but not a massacre. Nevertheless, when five Bostonians were killed in front of the Custom House on the dark, snowy, frigid evening of March 5, 1770, the event was quickly labeled by colonists as the Boston Massacre. It was known in Britain, however, simply as the Incident on King Street, to play down the episode. Hundreds of British soldiers had been stationed in Boston to enforce unpopular legislation from Parliament to ensure tax collection and to protect British officials in a colony that was resentful of their presence. The incident started when a mob of Boston citizens surrounded a British sentry and verbally abused him. When seven British reinforcements and their captain joined the sentry, the mob attacked them with clubs, sticks, stones, and snowballs. One British soldier then fired a shot, and others followed his lead. Three people in the mob died abruptly, and two of the eight wounded died later. One's own perspective determines the cause of the tragedy, and historians have mixed opinions about the significance of the event. John Adams represented the British soldiers in court, claiming they were acting in self-defense. Six of the soldiers and their captain were acquitted, while two were convicted of manslaughter and assessed minor penalties. Within 2 weeks after the incident, Paul Revere created an engraving depicting the bloody massacre. That image rapidly spread throughout the colonies and was used as propaganda to arouse more anger and intolerance against the British.

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0: That's it for another edition of Drive Time Jazz. Thanks for sitting in with me, your host, the Buzzman, right here at KTALLP Las Cruces.
1: I'm Dr. Anthony Lizowitz, and this is Climate Connections. When Hurricane Helene hit North Carolina in 2024, some areas got over a foot of rain. In Craigtown, a small community in the western part of the state, this downpour caused a river of mud to rush downhill into town, destroying homes and killing over a dozen people. As climate change causes more extreme rain in many parts of the country, the threat of devastating landslides like this could grow. Heavy storms can saturate the soil on hills and mountains until water, mud, and debris come tumbling down. And other climate change impacts can raise the risks, too. For example, severe wildfires leave ground burned and barren, with few plants to hold the soil in place and absorb water. So when rain hits, water, dirt, and debris can suddenly rush down a mountain. And in northern regions, warming temperatures are melting glaciers and frozen ground, destabilizing mountain slopes. Many landslides strike suddenly, leaving little time to escape, so it's crucial to plan ahead. Learn about your area's landslide risk, sign up for emergency alerts, and have a go bag ready, so you can stay safe if disaster strikes and you need to evacuate. Climate Connections is produced by the Yale Center for Environmental Communication. 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
5: Hey, good morning. Welcome to Speak Up Las Cruces. I'm on KTALLP 101.5 Las Cruces. I'm Walt Rubel, and joining me is Jamie Bronstein.
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5: And I want to let you know what we have coming up on today's show, going backwards to forwards like we always do. From 9:30 to 10, we're going to be talking about the big 9th anniversary party that we have coming up at the end of the month. That's going to be July 25th from 6 to 9 o'clock at the Destination Sports and Arts Complex, 1103 East Loman. And I think this is going to be a lot of fun. We have so many hosts and volunteers here at the show who are also musicians. And so we're going to give them an opportunity to display that part of their talents. And so the three people who we're going to be talking to are Clinton Wilcox. He is the host of Christian Classics 101 each Tuesday morning. And he will be, he is also, I don't know the name of his band, but he'll be performing solo because we're trying to get four different, acts in during a three-hour show, and as well as do our Hall of Fame stuff, so it's going to be a little tight. But we'll have Clinton Wilcox, Julian Medina, who is probably not familiar to listeners. He is one of the behind-the-scenes people who are so critical for us at KTEL. More specifically, Julian's a professional sound mixer, and he has really been critical to us as we have started doing more and more of our live music shows. He's been with Local Vibes Live from the very beginning. His alter ego is Jet Zero, and that is who he will be performing as. And then Alex Brinkley, who is one of the co-hosts along with Casey Chacon of Local Vibes Live, and she has just put together a new three-piece band called Desert Honey. So they will all be performing, and then the big headliner is going to be the Swamp Coolers, led by Tim Staley, who people from K-Town know for doing our poetry moments, I think for years and years, I think from the beginning. So we will be talking about that later from 9:30 to 10. And then I really feel like we've got two solid guests or topics, I guess would be a better way to put it, coming up after that. From 9 to 9:30, we'll have Norm Gom, former chairman of the Interstate Stream Commission, somebody who has been on the show before. He was a big opponent of the Gila diversion project several years ago, and that was probably the last time he was on the show. But he is talking now about the impacts of the recent Supreme Court decision in the water case between Texas, New Mexico, and Mexico. And now that that has been reached, what that is going to mean for us moving forward. And the term that really stood out to me from his proposal is water bankruptcy. Sure exactly what that means, but we'll find out from Norm. It certainly does not sound good. And then from 8:30 to 9, we will have Christine Baker, the executive director for the Foundation for Open Government, and Amanda Lavin, their legal director. And they will be talking about two cases here in the county. One is a public meetings case against the city involving their public safety committee, which I think is about resolved. I think the city has acknowledged that they were in the wrong on that. And I got an email from city councilor. Why can't I remember names?
6: Becky Coran.
5: Coran, thank you. Oh, my goodness. letting me know that they were planning to take action on that at their next meeting. So that one, I think, is resolved. The other one is not, and that is an open records request or demand, I guess, from the county to give up records from their secret meeting that they held before approving Project Jupiter. And the county claims that no records exist. So that one is far from being resolved. And once again, we'll be talking about that from 8:30 to 9. So a good show and a fun way to finish it, I hope. as always, if you would like to join us, give us a call, 575-526-5825. And I know you and I both kind of had our ears perk up or what, we took attention to something that's going on in Utah. But certainly could be foreboding for what is in store for our own Oregon Mountains Desert Peaks. You want to talk about that a little bit?
6: Sure. On Monday, Trump signed some executive orders to drastically and radically cut Bears Ears and Grand Staircase Escalante National Monuments in Utah. 90% cut to their original size. And this is in order to, you know, privatize or allow private entry and private use of that land, despite the fact that there is important indigenous ancestral stuff there, that it is meaningful to the indigenous people of the area, and that it's very important, you know, economically to the area as well. And when Trump first took office, there was the possibility being mooted about that Oregon Mountains Desert Peaks might also be cut in some way. And so that seems to have sprung back into people's minds as a result of what happened on Monday.
5: Well, as a matter of fact, we were on the list in his first term, and they sent, I can't remember his name, but the Interior Secretary out here, and they were smart enough to put him on a horse and have a photo taken like he's a conquering hero coming in saddleback, and flattered him and did whatever they needed to do. So at the end of that process, the recommendation was that they not make any changes to it. But to me, this is the handiwork of Steve Pearce. For people who don't remember, Steve Pearce represented this district in Congress ever since the death of, once again, Harold Runnels. Sometimes the names come to me and sometimes they don't. Yes, ever since the death of Harold Runnels, that led to Joe Skeens. And then Joe Skeens led to Steve Pearce. It's all coming back to me now. Anyway, Steve Pearce was a Republican who represented the district with the exception of 1 year. He got beat 1 year, but he was like 12, for six terms total, I think. And he's an oil and gas guy. He made all of his money as an oil and gas guy in Hobbs. And that's what he knows. That's what he understands. And when he was made director of the BLM, I wrote a column saying this is what's going to happen. Actually, before he was made, when he was I can't remember before or after. Anyway, sometime in that process. And sure enough, I mean, he's been in there, what, 3 months? And already they've got the bulldozers coming. And I'm sure they've been on the phone with the oil, you know, folks and the contracts, if not drawn up already or not far behind. And the drilling will begin soon. And so, you know, my understanding is that there isn't the same, you know, type of natural reserves at OMDP, and so maybe that spares us. I don't know.
6: He was definitely against it being designated.
5: He was definitely against it being designated.
6: Which doesn't make a lot of sense. You know, if you are for economic development, the OMDP makes much more sense as a tourist draw than it would for whatever resources are supposedly there. I mean, I've never heard of any even being under there except for what they used to mine, gravel and whatever.
5: Well, and I think OMDP has been there long enough now that we can say that all of the horror stories they told us would happen if they made it into a national monument have not happened. It's Todd Garrison, the sheriff at that time, told us it would turn into a drug corridor where the police would be prohibited from chasing drug runners as they had a free run through the desert. That didn't happen. We were told that all of the ranchers wouldn't be able to tend their herd. They couldn't mend their fences and tend to their stock tanks and all the things. That didn't happen. You know, all the horribles, the huge list of horribles that, you know, we all remember. Anybody who lived through that was a very loud, long, contentious debate, and all of the things they told us would happen if we did, none of them happened. So I don't think that changes anything. I don't think Steve Pierce, you know, goes to bed at night and says, well, gee, maybe I was wrong about that. Maybe I better, you know. But yes, I don't. I have the same concerns that you do, and I guess I don't know what you can do to prevent it. Just wait and see.
6: Yeah, there are certainly groups that are ready to wage a counter campaign should such a thing be announced. But, you know, you can't really act before anything has happened.
5: So. Yeah, no, that's right. Yeah. That's right. And we'll see what happens in Utah, too. I mean, I know it will be opposed in the courts. I don't know enough about it to have any, you know, informed opinion as to whether it's a done deal and they just go forward, whether there really is an opportunity to, you know, for the native people and for others who will be harmed to have their day in court. I hope so.
6: Yeah.
5: But, that was disturbing. And like I said, it's something that happened in Utah and isn't getting a lot of attention, which is tragic because along with being, you know, sacred to people who have lived there longer than we have, it's also beautiful. I mean, it's really one of the most jaw-dropping, breathtakingly beautiful parts of the Mountain West. And why we wouldn't want to preserve that is, I just don't get it.
6: No, I think when you have somebody in charge who, like, never goes outside.
5: Yeah.
6: except maybe to play golf.
5: That's right. His idea of nature is the fifth hole at Bedminster.
6: Yeah, totally. Speaking of not hearing about things, did you see that the Roswell Daily Record shut down?
5: I didn't.
6: Yeah. So they, after almost 125 years of publication, they have now gone out of business. Turning Southern New Mexico into even more of a news desert than it already is.
5: It is. I'm trying to think. Adrian Hedden, who for years was the oil and gas reporter for the Sun News and really for all of Gannett, is now, and the only reason I know this is he is part of the Southern New Mexico Journalism Collaborative, which is trying hard and working hard every day to piece things together. But yeah, he has got a newspaper down there that is trying to cover all of that area, the Hobbs, Carlsbad, and I don't know much about it. And obviously, I think he's even trying to come up to Ruidoso because they've lost theirs. And, know, that whole area, Crowdcroft in there. I mean, you're right. There is just, as a former newspaper guy, it breaks my heart, and makes me real mad and all kinds of bad things. But, yeah, because nothing, you know, like I said, Southern New Mexico Journalism Collaborative is doing great work. They're funding interns. They're really working hard. Full disclosure, they're also have given grants to us. They've been supportive of us. They're really trying to keep journalism going. Saw this coming. You know, I still vividly remember the day it was the NCAA basketball tournament at the very early days of the internet, and it was one of the internet commercials. It was one guy with a phone and another guy with a newspaper. And the guy with the newspaper said, "Oh, it says here Johnson's out for today's game." And the guy with the phone says, "Nope, he's been cleared to play." And they had two or three of those. And I just looked at that and said, "Oh, my goodness, we're done. You know, our once-a-day delivery model isn't going to work anymore."
6: Yeah, that makes sense for, you know, paper newspapers, but even newspapers with a really strong online presence have shed a lot of their investigative journalists.
5: Yes, they have.
6: Yeah, they seem to be struggling. It doesn't bode well in terms of people actually knowing what's going on.
5: Not at all. Well, not only that, but it gives rise to people who want to be deceptive and want to fill that void. And, you know, which brings us to the internet and the wonders therein. But it's not like there's no place to go get news. There's a million places to go get news, but none of them care a whit about Roswell. The ones that do are going to be people who are not going to be journalists. And maybe that's a snobbish thing, but, you know, I went to journalism school. I learned all the basics. I started with the low-level job, and you work your way up. And by the time you get to be an editor, you feel like you've kind of earned. And all that's gone away. Now it's all being replaced by anybody who's got an internet hookup and an opinion.
6: Yeah, and there are certain epistemic practices that you learn as a professional, like how much proof do you need before you say something? Do you need more than one source to corroborate something before you say something? You know, anybody with an internet connection and a Substack can go ahead and make allegations about things, but that doesn't make them true, even if they're popular.
5: And there's a huge value to having other journalists in the room with you, mm-hmm. working on it with you, who don't have the same investment in it that you do, who can see weaknesses that you can't. To having a senior editor at the top who has more experience and has been through those things. And, yeah, the value of all of that is what – and I'm not saying people didn't curse at the newspaper. They always did.
6: Sure.
5: But I think at the bottom line, there was a sense of trust that you knew that at least that story had some grounding and it had some vetting, and I just think now all of that's gone, and that's why we become so cynical and distrustful of everything. And conspiracy theories are everywhere, because if you can't believe anything, I guess you can believe anything.
6: My goodness, over the past week, Mitch McConnell's office released a photo of him and his wife and a newspaper as like proof of life.
5: Exactly like the old kidnapping.
6: Yeah. But so many people then went on to ask one or another large language model. So they quote unquote asked AI, "Oh, is this a real photo?" And like none of the large language models said, "Oh, yes, this is a real photo." Every one of them had a different answer about the way in which it was photoshopped or it was an AI photo. And, you know, so people's first instinct now is not even to use their brains. It's to ask a large language model, "Well, is it real?" And those things, for a million reasons, are not a good place to go for an answer to such a question. So
5: yeah, that's exactly right. And you know, we haven't even gotten there. I mean, yeah, you don't even have to do the work anymore to be a reporter. You could just AI. What should I know about this? And away you go. We do have our callers usually break in at bad times. This one is a good time. So congratulations on your timing, caller. Thanks for calling. Please join in. What would you like us to know about?
7: Hi. I am just calling to very quickly announce that there is going to be an AI data center National Day of Protest on July 18th. And here in Las Cruces, we'll be meeting at 10 a.m. at the downtown plaza. And we would love for anyone who wants to stand up for this issue to come on out to the downtown plaza July 18th at 10 a.m.
5: Great. Do you know yet? Are you going to have any speakers or?
7: Well, we may have speakers, but it may just be an organizing of people to show up in numbers to record that they are essentially against AI data centers.
5: Gotcha. Okay. Well, thanks for calling in and letting us know.
7: Thank you very much.
5: Yeah, that's getting to be a national thing, and you know, we're kind of right at the center of it.
6: We are, and in a certain way, we're sort of on the wrong side of the issue because a lot of places are doing moratoriums, but it's already, I'm not going to say it's too late in southern New Mexico, but we are not in a good place.
5: It's very late. Yeah, yeah. Well, and Peter and I were talking about it. I think the Environment Department is kind of the last, you know, that is the final approval before. It seems like it's rolling down the tracks and you can't get ahead of it anymore. So, and interesting, we could talk about that a little bit. It looks like the Attorney General is going to look into these allegations that Project Jupiter was fudging a little bit with the public comment part of that. And that would be interesting. I don't know. I mean, when you get into those regulatory boards and their decisions, it's just as dense as can be. And I don't know if legally even if they prove they did that, if that would impact the environment. I mean, certainly you would throw out those comments, but beyond that, would it be disqualifying in any way? Or I don't know.
6: I don't think so. I mean, public comment, they can take it or they can leave it. It's not like they count them up and say,
5: no, that's exactly right. That's exactly right. It's not a vote.
6: I'm not hearing any more about people standing in parking lots, like trying to solicit people's opinions about Project Jupiter or maybe just to get them to sign things. I had been a few weeks ago hearing that there were lots of young people who had been hired to sort of accost people in parking lots, but I'm not hearing that anymore. I don't know if it's stopped.
5: Yeah. Well, if you're not hearing that, then it probably has. And, you know, they kind of got busted on it. But I don't, you know, I don't know these people, so I'm making judgments about people that I don't know. I should make that clear. But you don't get the sense that they are overly concerned about public, about getting caught fudging and, you know, doing whatever needs to be done. Caller, thanks for joining us. You're on the air. Please go ahead.
8: Good morning. This is Becky from City Council. Well, just as a friendly reminder to me.
5: I knew your name all along.
8: I was just calling with two things. One sort of, well, three, if we're piling on to why Project Jupiter is terrible. But one little anecdote about Steve Pierce. I am also on the record of knowing that he's going to be bad for public lands. But part of that information came for me when I visited him when he was our congressperson in D.C. and I was doing some lobbying for an organization. And I went into his office, which was full, literally 0 inches available of exotic animal heads, including all of the kinds of animals that they, you know, put in a pen and they drug and shoot for people to do on a safari.
5: That checks.
8: And so if that doesn't tell us what kind of, like, shrinking bear's ears, maybe it makes it easier for him to go to go hunting or something, but it was so full of dead animals that I almost had to leave. It was horrifying. So I guess he does see another thing in the outdoors, and that's things to kill.
5: Yeah.
8: And then the second thing I just wanted to, before you guys have your conversation, yes, the city council, I think we had our first read of the repeal of the select committees at our last meeting on Monday. We will have our vote on repealing that section of the city's charter. So I just wanted to confirm and say hello and share a little anecdote of me being horrified in Steve Pierce's office.
5: No, I appreciate that. And like I said, I got to talk to him quite a few times when I was at the Sun News. Never in his office, but that certainly checks. That doesn't surprise me at all. So thanks for calling
8: anyway,
5: in.
8: Thanks, Steve.
5: And give my best to
8: have a good morning.
5: Give my best to Estrella. That's her dog.
6: Oh.
5: Her dog and my dog, Godzilla, good pals down at the dog park. So anyway. Yeah, more good stuff about Steve Pierce. That's probably our guest calling in. Down to our last 5 minutes. You want to talk at all about Todd Blanche?
6: Oh, yeah, that's happening right now. He is being grilled by the Senate Judiciary Committee.
5: He is. This one's going to be interesting, I think. You've got two people on that committee, Tillis and Cornyn, who, you know, don't have anything to lose anymore. They're not running for re-election. Cornyn got beat. Tillis decided to resign. And all it takes is one of them. And that would be very, very, very interesting to see Donald Trump's reaction if his attorney general nominee gets shut down in the Senate.
6: Well, I think all he would do is call people a bunch of names and then come up with some other equally inappropriate person to put forward.
5: Yeah, I think that's true. But look at, you know, all this, they're not passing the SAVE Act is just driving him crazy.
6: Mm-hmm.
5: I mean, the fact that he can't snap his fingers and they jump, he doesn't know how to deal with it. And so he's denying them victories. They had a victory on this Housing Act. That was something that it wasn't something. It was the only thing that they could go back to their districts since the Big Beautiful Bill. And for that, you have to convince people that a two-year break on TIPS and Social Security for 2 years, that thing expires in 2 years, you're going to have to convince them that that is equal to all the money to billionaires that will never expire. And that's a tough sell. But that's the only – this was going to give them one thing. That isn't about billionaires, that is about helping people trying to get into a house, and they took it away.
6: What I'm beginning to see is a shifting of the narrative toward characterizing the Democrats as like communists. You know, the sort of red baiting has become what they have been shifting towards.
5: Oh, yeah.
6: And I don't know what it is that is going to be the subject of the president's speech on Thursday evening. But I feel like that may be an indication of where this is going.
5: I've got a really good idea.
6: Oh.
5: It's going to be about the 2020 election.
6: Again.
5: That's the whole reason he put this goofball Pulte in charge of the intelligence, is so that he can find what everybody else has been refusing to reveal, even though everybody else is working for him and loyal to him and slavish and all that. I feel fairly certain that that's what this is going to be about. Is we need to make these drastic, once again, the SAVE Act. It's all going to come back around to the SAVE Act. But he's going to say, we found these new things that prove that I really won the 2020 election, and that's why we need to make these dramatic changes for this year's election.
6: Dick Durbin, in his speech this morning, as they were opening the hearing, said, we've brought all kinds of people here, including state judges who are going to become federal judges. And when asked who won the 2020 election, they squirmed.
5: It's comical.
6: Yeah. They couldn't just say what happened. And so I haven't seen what Todd Blanche said about that because we've been here. But
5: yeah, that's right. I saw the same opening that you did by Dick Durbin. And that's as far as we got.
6: Yep.
5: So, right, when we go home, we can get caught up on that. Let's see, a couple more minutes. Anything else we want to hit on?
6: Yeah, what is the state of New Mexico doing, if anything, with regard to the Cryptosporidia outbreak? I haven't heard any guidance from the state or from local health officials about what we should be avoiding, if anything. I mean, the CDC is kind of out to lunch on this, so it is concerning to me. I understand the Texas Health Department has found a few cases. I heard there was at least one case in New Mexico. So, yeah.
5: I'm not even familiar with that. It's a virus or what?
6: No, it's like a parasitic organism that lives on fruits and vegetables. And so far, something like 2,800 people nationwide have gotten very ill with this. I don't think anyone has died from it, but there have been many, many hospitalizations, and they still have not identified a vector.
5: That's not good.
6: Nope.
5: All right. Well, I will take the to bring things up. I will remind people once again that we're having a big party on July 25th, a week from Saturday, 6 to 9 p.m. Destination Sports and Arts Complex, 1103 East Loman. Everybody is invited. We're going to take a break right now, and when we come back, we will be talking with representatives from the Foundation for Open Government. We'll be back in just a minute.
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5: And welcome back to Speak Up Las Cruces. For the next half hour, we're going to be talking with Christine Barber, the executive director, and Amanda Lavin, the legal director for the New Mexico Foundation for Open Government, about two cases here in Doniana County. One is an open meetings case involving the city. The other is an open records case involving the county. I want to thank you both so much for joining us.
11: Thank you.
5: Before we get into the cases, I want to give you just a moment, Christine, to let everybody know about the Foundation for Open Government, who you guys are, what you do, and how people can find out a little bit more about you if they would like to.
11: Of course, thank you. So we are a nonprofit that works for the people of New Mexico. We protect the laws that protect democracy. So the biggest ones are the ones that allow people to go into meetings and observe what their lawmakers and their elected leaders are doing. And then the other one is to get public records and to make sure that the public can always access those records so they, again, can make sure their government is working for them.
5: And I'll just tell a real quick story from my days when I was the Santa Fe Bureau reporter for the Sun News during the Richardson administration. That was sort of the early days for FOG. And the big fight back then was getting the Senate to put all of their floor sessions up online. They had invested all the money to buy the video equipment, but they refused to actually do the taping because they were afraid that senators would get caught sleeping in their chairs, which they would. I mean, not to their fault. You get older people working 20 hours a day and they sleep in their chairs. But it took probably 2 or 3 years of really intense and at times nasty debate would be a nice way to put it, with the Senate. And FOG at that time was led by Bob Johnson, who had kind of this iconic reputation among the reporters because Bob had been the bureau chief in Dallas on the day of the Kennedy assassination. So he kind of had legendary status, but like I said, led the effort on that. Please go ahead.
8: Quite the leader and quite the act to follow up as executive director.
5: Yes, yes, for sure, for sure. So let me ask you about the case against the county. I think that's probably the one that people here, anything going on with Project Jupiter, people here are interested in and want to know more about. This involves the county meeting where the decision on the IRB was made and the county went into executive session. Can you just explain a little bit what you're requesting and what the response from the county has been thus far?
12: Good morning. Yes, I can. And you're correct that that meeting back in September of last year where the county approved the IRBs is where this all originated. So FOG's first request for public records under the Inspection of Public Records Act was for communications that the county had received notifying them about this Open Meetings Act violation, because we had heard from a local journalist that he had attempted to, in fact, request FOG's letter that we had sent to the county notifying them and explaining why we thought they violated the Open Meetings Act. He tried to get that letter, and the county told him that it didn't exist. So I submitted a request on behalf of FOG to get all communications that the county had received about that Open Meetings Act violation, because we wanted to know the whole extent of the complaints that the county was receiving, because we know there was a lot of outcry about what had happened at that meeting when the county went into a closed session, didn't give any notice to the public why they were having a closed session, and didn't provide any sort of legal basis for that closed session. So that's one set of records that we're requesting, or that were requested and are the subject of the lawsuit. And then the other component of the lawsuit is FOG also requested emails about construction of Project Jupiter that the county is saying they can't provide because these emails constitute a tactical response plan that, if released, would facilitate a terrorist attack.
6: What?
12: And we know that exception that they're relying on doesn't apply to the emails that we've requested. So that's the other piece of the lawsuit, is we're seeking those emails because those are public records and the public has a right to see them.
5: Jamie was clearly hearing the terroristic part for the first time. Yeah, go ahead. What's your response to that?
6: That seems really a wild claim, and it also seems like something that could easily be deployed by somebody who doesn't want to give up records for any data center or any construction of like a utility or anything like that.
12: Right. That's exactly the problem, is we've been seeing agencies across New Mexico use this particular exception under New Mexico's Inspection of Public Records Act, or IPRA, to withhold records that probably don't fit that category. Now, IPRA requires, the default under IPRA is that all records of the state are public, the public has the right to inspect them, and there's really only limited circumstances where the government can say, no, you can't look at these records. And the legislature has specifically authorized agencies like the Dunyana County Board of Commissioners to not release government tactical response plans that, if released, could facilitate a terrorist attack. And it's a very narrow exception. It only applies to governmental tactical response plans, and then the county would have to show that even those plans, it's not a blanket exception for all tactical response plans, only those that, if released, would somehow facilitate a terrorist attack. So it's a good opportunity, I think, to get the courts to weigh in on misuse of this exception as just an excuse to hide public records.
5: Yeah, I completely agree. What is the rule for going into an executive session? Because I know they used to, when I was covering the county more often. I knew that at that time they would do it fairly frequently, and it seemed fairly informal.
12: I'm so sorry, I'm kind of losing you, and I couldn't hear that question.
5: Okay, I'm just asking what is the requirement for going into an executive session, and what did they not meet on that?
12: So the requirement for going into an executive session, the Open Meetings Act in New Mexico requires the public body, or the county commissioners in this case, to provide public notice. When they post notice of their meeting, they have to say whether or not they're planning at any point during that meeting to have an executive session. And they need to, with some sort of general level of specificity, it's not a very high threshold. They don't have to say that much, but they have to describe more or less what it is they're going to be meeting about. That way the public can know, okay, this is the subject of the meeting, and this is why they're justified in holding that meeting in a closed session and not doing it in public. So kind of like IPRA, the Open Meetings Act has a specific list of exceptions of different types of subjects like personnel matters or pending litigation, things of that nature, where the county commissioners are permitted to meet in private, but they have to say which exception they're relying on and give a general description of the subject matter of that meeting. And so what the county did here is, and what they appear to do for most of their meetings, is they put just a sort of general disclaimer on all of their meeting notices that they may or may not go into closed session for any one of the reasons outlined in the Open Meetings Act. So they don't provide any sort of specificity. And then when they do go into a closed meeting, they don't provide any further specificity at that point. They're not telling the public why they're meeting behind closed doors.
5: Okay.
12: And that is not permitted.
5: So I guess what are the remedies for that?
12: I'm sorry?
5: What are the remedies? What could the court order them to do?
12: Well, I do want to make a distinction about what our lawsuit
5: yes.
12: has to do with. We are solely seeking relief under the Inspection of Public Records
5: okay.
12: Act to get public records.
5: Okay.
12: So we're not seeking enforcement of the Open Meetings Act
5: okay,
12: here.
5: That's
12: the remedy if someone were to sue the county for violating the Open Meetings Act would potentially be the court could invalidate any sort of final action that the county took at the meeting where the violation occurred.
5: Okay. And in your case, though, the county is just denying that the records exist. Is that right?
12: That is what they did. Now, I will say, we've had sort of a new development in this case just this week. Just yesterday, I received a number of records from the county. They've said that initial response that we got where they said nothing exists, they said that was an oversight, and they've now provided some records. So we've already seen some movement on the case and some success. They've said that they're going to revisit some of their policies to make sure these sorts of things don't happen in the first place. So that's what's happened so far in this case.
6: When that audit of Doña Ana County happened, there was a specific reference in the audit to IPRA requests, sometimes balls getting dropped, that they didn't have a very standardized method of making sure that IPRA requests were followed up on. So that doesn't surprise me.
12: That's right. Yeah, as I recall, the audit found that there were these sort of systemic failures on the county's part to adequately comply with IPRA. And so I think it's important that FOG gets involved and sues counties or public bodies like Doña Ana County that have these sort of systemic failures, because it provides an extra layer of accountability. A lot of the times when these IPRA violations happen, journalists or members of the public are requesting to see public records. They don't get what they're looking for. And really, there's no light shed on the violation. Nothing changes. No one knows about it. They continue to violate the law in the same way. And so we've already seen that FOG's lawsuit has had some, hopefully, larger impact on how they deal with IPRA requests going forward.
6: Is there a fine or anything that the county will need to pay? Because I know that there is a fine that is like in the IPRA statute if they hold back information.
12: Yeah, and it's not so much a fine as it is what they call damages. Mm-hmm. So if FOG is successful in our lawsuit against the county and the judge finds that we were successful in getting the records that were unlawfully withheld, the court could fine or award damages up in the amount of up to $100 a day for every day that the county didn't comply with IPRA.
6: Gotcha.
5: Most of these
12: cases can sometimes be up in the tens of thousands of dollars.
6: Ooh.
12: Sorry to interrupt.
5: No, you weren't through. That was my fault. Most of these cases that I'm familiar with involve the county saying, yes, we have the documents, but we don't need to give them for this reason or that. it seems like it's a much more challenging thing for you when the county is just denying we don't even have those. There's one incident you mentioned earlier where you know for a fact that there, the document existed and the county said that they didn't have it. Is that the kind of, do you have to go to court and prove that? I guess my question is, how do you prove that in court?
12: Yeah, every case is going to be different. I mean, sometimes you don't know. And that's why it is so important that the government complies with IPRA, because we're all relying on what they have to say about whether or not these records that they're the keepers of exist or not, or what's out there that's going to be responsive to someone's request. So you don't always know if a public body tells you we don't have anything. You know, you don't always know. And so there may not be enough reason to go forward with a lawsuit if you don't know whether or not you're going to be able to prove that there are records. But in this case, it was pretty clear. We did know that at the very least, our organization sent a letter that they weren't being forthcoming about. So it was sort of a unique situation. I mean, in most situations, I think that when there's no responsive records to someone's public records request, assuming the requester has some sort of, you know, additional knowledge about what it is they're asking for, they can kind of put it together and say, well, you know, I think that there's no way they don't have something, and you might have enough to go forward with a lawsuit. But it can be tough, and that's why it's so important for these agencies to be transparent and actually, you know, do a diligent search for records and give accurate information to the public.
5: And where are you at? What is the status of the case right now?
12: So the lawsuit was just filed a few weeks ago. I believe the county has not filed their response to the lawsuit yet. Although, like I said earlier, we did get that initial communication from Doñana County saying, as far as the records that we said originally didn't exist at all, that was an oversight, and here you go, here are some records. So we've received those. There's been no response as to the other piece of the lawsuit, which is seeking those emails that they're not giving us, because of the tactical response, you know, plan that would facilitate a terrorist attack. So they haven't responded to that piece of the lawsuit, and we expect them to file their answer to the lawsuit in the next few weeks.
5: Okay, great. Anything else, Jamie, on this before I bring in Christine and we go to the city? Yeah, Christine, let's talk a little bit now about the public, the open meetings that act that you are involved with the city, and we had actually City Councilwoman Curran give us a call at the start of the show to let us know that they are anticipating taking action to remedy this at their next meeting. But this was something that it was taking place for quite a while. Can you kind of fill us in on what was happening there?
13: Oh, yeah, of course. So starting in 2020, there was the Las Cruces, in the city of Las Cruces, there was a committee called the Public Safety Select Committee, so kind of a long name. But what it did is it looked at law enforcement. And so the Public Safety Select Committee operated from 2020 until 2023. And the entire time it was in operation, it operated as what's considered a closed committee. So what Amanda had been talking about as far as having a closed meeting, this is similar, which it basically means whenever you see closed in meeting, it means no public. And so this committee on law enforcement operated without any the public, not only not being allowed to go to the meetings, but also not even knowing about the meetings. In fact, the city councilors many times over in the years that it was in operation said repeatedly on the record in meetings, we have no idea what this committee is doing. We have no idea what's happening. And if you look at kind of why the committee was formed, it was all very nebulous as far as what its goal was.
5: Well, my co-host, not with me today, but Peter Goodman reminded me of why they actually set this up in the first place. There was a big effort at that time that he was involved in and in a way leading to try to get a citizens review board or citizens advisory board for the police department. And the mayor at that time was 100% against that idea. And this public safety committee was what he created as sort of a, instead of doing that, we're going to do this kind of thing. So that was the reason it was started in the first place. And I think the reason council members weren't aware of it, I wasn't aware of it either. I mean, I remember when that happened, but I don't know when they were ever holding meetings and whatever became of them. And I was a little surprised when I saw your case, because I remember way back when that it got formed, but I thought it had disbanded and gone away a long time ago.
13: And so it did.

0: advisory committee. Like you say, it's a little strange that they would have an advisory committee that the people they would be advising weren't aware of. But what is the response that, you know, it would be okay to meet, to have a committee meet in secret if they don't have any real powers to pass laws?
1: So you can have a committee that is created by a city council that is only there to advise the city council. Every recommendation it gets sent to the city council, and the city council discusses it and approves it. There's a second kind of committee that can be created where the city council decides something, and it's the committee's job to do the work of the city council. That is not what this committee was doing at all. In fact, I spent more than a year kind of investigating this. There is no evidence at all, and the city admits this, there's no evidence that any recommendation of any sort was ever sent from the Public Safety Select Committee to the city council. And so a committee that exists without having any oversight at all from the supposed city council that created it, there's a lot of red flags there. Additionally, there is evidence that they were doing things and creating what is called creating public policy. I mean, every time they're discussing something that could impact the public, it's really have an effect on people's lives, that is something the public has the right to see and observe. And they were doing that. If you look at some of the records they did keep, which are not complete, but they were rewriting ordinances. It looks like they might have taken votes on things and decided amongst themselves kind of what they were doing. Now, this committee included 3 city council members, and the rest was chief of police, fire officials, things like that. But that still is not a committee that's operating for the government. That's a committee operating in by itself alone. And so it's kind of hard to justify how it fit into the dynamic. Additionally, in looking over, which I have watched hundreds of meetings, I did transcripts of more than 250 city council meetings over the years. If you look at the pattern, on several instances, there is a discussion where the city council wants to discuss something. Oftentimes it was the Citizens Review Police Oversight Board. And they were literally told, you cannot talk about this. This has to go to the Public Safety Select Committee. If the Public Safety Select Committee agrees this is an appropriate topic, it will send it back to you, but you cannot discuss it. They were told that literally on 3 occasions.
0: By the mayor?
1: Yes.
0: Okay. Didn't know that. That's all new information. Please go ahead.
1: Yeah, and so that is pretty significant evidence that the Public Safety Select Committee was a policymaking committee. It was directly telling city councilors it can't discuss certain things until this committee discusses this. This committee that does not report back to the city council, nor does it ever forward anything to the city council. So it was pretty clear that they were definitely trying to make sure that certain topics weren't discussed, and that they went to the committee first. They went to the committee. I don't know about first, but
0: so they essentially were giving them veto power over what the council could and could not consider regarding the police department.
1: Yes, in at least 3 cases. Yes, it's on the record. It can be seen in. The city has all of its meetings online, and then also in our letter we say the exact dates and everything if people are interested in looking it up themselves. And the letter can be found on our website at nmfog fog.org.
0: Assuming that the city council does what they say they're going to do, and they go in and rescind this committee at their next meeting. Is that the end of it, or are there
1: it
0: still
1: might not be?
0: Yeah, go ahead.
1: Yeah, so the so so

0: in January of 2020, in anticipation of making this committee, they changed the ordinance to allow select committees like this to be just created by the mayor and or the city council. But the reason that it is a problematic policy is when it allowed for this committee to exist. But there's an addendum at the bottom of it that says basically any members of this committee do not have to follow the ethical standards of the city if you look at the statute. And so the members of the board of any select committees that are made are by this ordinance not having to follow the the no gifts policy, the no showing preference policies, things like that. So that's why the ordinance is a problem and needs to be repealed. And I am really so happy that the Las Cruces City Council is hopefully going to do that. But it might not be the end of it for them, because the Attorney General's office did investigate this situation back in December of last year. November, they did determine at that time that they did not have the evidence to actually say if there had been any wrongdoing. Given our extensive investigation, which included looking at more than 500 emails and hundreds of hours of looking through transcripts and meetings and other notes, we have asked them to reopen the investigation for them to look at it again, because this is an incredibly serious violation. We have not heard if the Attorney General's office has decided to do that. They are the enforcement enforcement part of this picture. So they are the ones who can say if there has been an actual, if there has been something that is an enforceable thing, which if they determine that there is something that the city did do wrong, an interesting aspect of the Open Meetings Act is that it's not the city that would actually bear the burden. It's the individual city councilors who were part of the committee that would. So they would be the ones who would be, could potentially have to pay the fines. And they are the ones who could potentially be charged with a misdemeanor. If the Attorney General's office found that it was serious enough, and if they decided to go that route, that is a lot of ifs, and yeah, it probably would not happen, but that is the difference. It's a pretty significant difference, which is the Las Cruces would not be held liable. It would be the individuals who were on the public safety committee who would be liable.
1: Well, and that's why I asked the question. I mean, because you would think that, yes, it's a good thing that they're ending the committee, but if they had been operating illegally, that obviously... should okay. We are down to our last 3 minutes. Let me go back to Amanda real quickly on your case and the case with the county records. What is next on that? Can you kind of real quickly let us know what we should be looking for coming up?
2: Sure, absolutely. So I think probably depending on how the county responds to our lawsuit, which we expect they'll do in the next couple of weeks, we're going to move forward with filing a motion with the court and asking the judge to rule that the exception that they're relying on to withhold the emails, the tactical response plan exception, that if release would facilitate a terrorist attack, we're going to ask the judge to find that just as a matter of law, we don't even need to get into the evidence here, that these emails do not even meet that threshold requirement of being a tactical response plan developed by the state. So we'll be going to the judge in this case and asking them to make that ruling and to release those emails.
1: Okay, well, go ahead, Christine. I thought I heard you jump in. Once again, we've been talking with Christine Barber and Amanda Levin from the Foundation for Open Government. Christine, please let people know how they can stay in touch with you, how they can find out more about what you're doing.
0: Of course. Everyone is would hopefully check out our website, which is NM for New Mexico, NMFOG for NMFOG.org. We also run a helpline for those who are having a hard time accessing public records or have, you know, had a hard time being allowed into an open meeting where the public is supposed to be there. And that helpline number is 505-764-3750. Thank you.
1: Well, thank you both so much. These are both cases that are very important to us here in the community and that we will be following very closely, and we appreciate all the good work that you're doing.
2: Thank you so much for having us on.
1: Okay, we're going to take a quick break right now, and when we come back, we'll be talking with Norm Gomm about the recent water settlement involving the Supreme Court. We'll be back in just a minute.
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3: Welcome back to Speak Up Las Cruces on KTALLP 101.5 Las Cruces. And for the next half hour, we're going to be talking with Norm Gaum, former Interstate Stream Commission chairman and an expert on water issues. He recently gave a presentation to the
4: Unitarian Universalist.
3: I'm having a morning. On the recent Supreme Court verdict in the water case between New Mexico, Texas, and the country of Mexico. Norm, thanks so much for joining us.
5: I'm glad to be here. Thanks for the invitation, Walt.
3: We spoke with Norm several years ago when the Gila diversion project was making its way through the legislature. Unfortunately, that eventually came to its end. But you are somebody who we have trusted for a long time on this issue, and you are sort of raising a red flag now as to what we should expect coming away from this court decision.
5: Well, that's right, Walter. The era of cheap and easy water supplies in the lower Rio Grande in New Mexico, you know, the area below Elephant Butte Dam to the state line, it's not going to be the same again. The United States Supreme Court's approval of the settlement that ended 13 years of litigation with Texas and the United States is going to have a major effect on all water users in New Mexico, south of Elephant Butte Dam.
3: Can you talk a little bit about the process moving forward? Like everything, it's not going to happen overnight. So the court has made its decision. Where do we go from here?
5: Yeah, I'm just going to give you a little bit. Let me give you a little bit of background.
3: Please.
5: A dispute with Texas over the waters of the lower Rio Grande, the waters that are released from Elephant Butte Dam, Cavallo Dam, has been going pretty hot and heavy for almost 30 years now. And in 2013, Texas sued New Mexico. The United States joined them. And 13 years later, we now have a settlement that was worked out, behind closed doors. It was presented publicly and then to the Supreme Court, who approved it without changes. But what it requires is that New Mexico must deliver the Texas and United States share of water to El Paso. And that's not going to be an easy task, and it's going to cause major disruptions in New Mexico.
3: We'll go ahead and expand on that a little bit. How soon will we start seeing those? And it once fully imposed, what are we looking at?
5: Well, I don't think we know what we're looking at quite yet, because the settlement requires outcomes. New Mexico has to deliver the Texas share to El Paso. You know, that's an outcome. There's going to be some leeway around that. And the story is going to play out over, I would say, the next 5 to 10 years. But basically, New Mexico is going to have to, I believe, rather dramatically cut back all the groundwater pumping. And if you look at the amount of water that's coming into Elephant Butte and that is released from Cavallo, you know, it's substantially decreased. And one of the problems is, even though the water supply has gone down a full one-third, you know, from the water supplies that we experienced 50 years ago, we're still trying to maintain the same or even greater uses now. Mm-hmm. And that's going to come to a stop. The situation, maybe I can explain by referring to the press release that the state issued 2 days after the Supreme Court approved the settlement on May 26th. So the state issued a press release, and the governor is quoted as saying one thing that's true and one thing that's not. The true thing is, she says, water is the foundation of New Mexico's agricultural economy and the lifeblood of communities across the southern part of our state. That's absolutely true. And then she says, the settlement means farmers in the lower Rio Grande can plan for the future. Communities have certainty about their water supply.
3: Yeah.
5: And then she says, one other thing that's true, New Mexicans aren't on the hook for a huge liability that it could have cost us billions. But what the settlement provides is the certainty of major disruptions in New Mexico that have not been worked out. And the basic issue is that EBID farmers have been granted a senior water right.
3: Right.
5: That in the kind of climate and river flows that we're seeing these days, the river flows are not enough to even supply EBID farmers sustainably. And the court that determined the seniority of water rights has said that the city of Las Cruces of water rights and the New Mexico State University water rights are junior. Well, here's the big issue. If the water that's coming in is not enough for the irrigators, then there's nothing left over under New Mexico's legal system for the municipalities and the university and all the commercial and industrial entities, you know, that have grown up way after Elephant Butte Irrigation District was formed. Settlement provides a framework, I would say an interstate framework for the solution, but it doesn't tell New Mexico what it will do. And so we're still waiting on the state to tell us what they have in mind.
4: I think it's
5: going to be incredibly difficult.
4: The contracts that these farmers have with EBID for the water, do they contain any kind of a clause saying that in case of a water shortage, then X happens? Or did whoever signed them just say, oh, it's going to be great forever?
5: Well, I'm not aware of any contract that EBID farmers have with EBID. But as members of the district, you know, they have their rights to EBID water. And what New Mexico state law says, if you're first in time, you're first in right. Your right's better than anybody that came after you. And the court has decided that EBID's rights are, except for maybe a few small exceptions, the most senior. And so what has to be worked out is a way that everybody else in the Lower Rio Grande can work out an agreement with the Bureau of Reclamation, you know, who owns Elfin Butte Dam and the diversion dams in New Mexico, and EBID farmers to transfer some of their allotment to municipal and industrial use. And money will, I mean, water rights need to be exercised on behalf of the people. People can't do without water. And I think no court would ever cut off schools and hospitals and you know, communities from the water that they need for you know, human uses, human rights to water. But I think it's going to get messy.
3: You kind of anticipated what was going to be my next question, and that is that we do have this, like, in my opinion, so many of our laws are based on what was best for the country or for the state in the 1800s, and we've got this use it or lose it policy, and no, it seems like no incentive for conservation, and first in line policy, where it just seems like it doesn't accommodate for the modern realities. And I guess my question is all of that ingrained in the Constitution, or is it something that theoretically the legislature could change if they had the desire to?
5: Well, the first in time, first in right, and the principles of what's called prior appropriation, first in time, first in right, are in the Constitution. And they're in state law, and they're basically in our culture. Yeah. Actually, our culture is to avoid priority administration because it's such a blunt tool, you know, to apply for the very reasons that just summarized for the Lower Rio Grande. You know, you have economic interests and municipalities and universities and institutions who came later. You know, they weren't around in 1903. But the state law and Constitution doesn't provide for them to get water except through a deal with a farmer who has the superior rights.
3: Right.
5: And that's what's going to play out in the Lower Rio Grande. Now, one of the things the settlement did is to make other uses other than irrigation of the water that comes out of Cavallo Dam, is to authorize other uses besides irrigation. So literally, until the settlement was signed, federal law prevented EBID from, prevented the Bureau of Reclamation from allowing the waters of the Rio Grande Project, which is what the whole development of Elephant Butte and EBID and Cavallo and the El Paso District, that's what it's called, the Rio Grande Project. Well, before the settlement, the Rio Grande Project was authorized only for irrigation. That is the only use of water out of that reservoir that's recognized in federal law. That's now changed. Up to 100,000 acre feet per year can be used with payment on a leased basis by junior users such as the city of Las Cruces.
3: And so moving ahead, you see more of that happening? I mean, I guess, you know, I'll jump to the chase here. At what point in time do you envision any kind of moratorium on things like new pecan orchards, new golf courses, that kind of thing?
4: New data centers.
3: New data centers, yeah.
5: Data centers? Well, I certainly don't anticipate this as long as we have our current governor. I think it's going to take time for the state to, you know, to actually decide what it thinks about this and what it's going to do. Now, one of the things that a couple of points here I think are important for your listeners. In 2003, the legislature passed a law that said that there were, it basically said that compliance with compacts is imperative. That's actually a quote. And it went on to say that the state engineer must, you know, comply with compacts. Well, the lawsuit landed 10 years later, and now we're out of it, and we have to comply with the compact. But the law says that the state engineer has to use priority administration or an agreement between the parties. Now, before the settlement was released to the public, which happened last August, August 2025, the city of Las Cruces and NMSU both filed briefs with the United States Supreme Court asking them to wait until the negotiations to figure out how Las Cruces and NMSU were going to get water with their junior water rights until those negotiations were completed. Well, the Supreme Court didn't wait. But what it did do is mandate negotiations that are going on right now behind closed doors between EBID, the Bureau of Reclamation, the state of New Mexico, and EBID to figure that out, to figure out if they can reach an agreement that will then be the basis of how we move forward. Those negotiations aren't due to be completed till the end of October. And the United States put another condition on New Mexico. It said that 2 years after the settlement came into effect, New Mexico would have to submit a detailed plan about how it would comply. So even though the settlement is final, New Mexico's compliance plan to comply with the settlement has not, it's still beginning.
3: Right.
5: They're in negotiations. Right. Those are secret. We don't know the outcome.
4: We will
5: soon, but we can predict from hydrology and the terms of the settlement what's going to happen. And as a water expert, I've looked into that. And one of the reasons that I'm interested in letting people know about this is because I think the state is doing, so far, a poor job of that.
4: Does the Supreme Court settlement or anything else make a differentiation between surface water and groundwater, or are we going to have to like pump up groundwater and send it to El Paso?
5: That's an excellent question. So the settlement encompasses both surface water and groundwater, and it mandates that the state acquire, that's the verb, acquire, 18,200 acre feet of groundwater rights within the next 10 years. And I see that as kind of a down payment, because what's going to happen, rather than pump groundwater to deliver to Texas, as you just suggested, Jamie, the settlement requires that New Mexico reduce its groundwater pumping so that that pumping won't intercept the river's flows and they will make it to El Paso. The settlement does two things. It says that New Mexico has to deliver at El Paso the United States and Texas shares of the releases from Caballo. And it also says that New Mexico is going to have to restore the ability of the river to deliver water downstream, because there's been so much groundwater pumping. Now, Elephant Butte holds at capacity about 2.2 million acre feet. The state engineer's experts, I should say, but I'm thinking about one individual in particular who really, is supremely qualified and has dug into this a lot. She estimates that groundwater pumping in New Mexico in the lower Rio Grande has removed 1.5 million acre feet from the aquifer. Now, that hole, so to speak, in the groundwater table causes the river to leak more. So New Mexico is going to have to curtail groundwater pumping so the river will deliver the Texas share naturally, so to speak.
3: In my recollection several years ago when they had a similar ruling on the Pecos was the state was just buying up land all over the place just to get the water rights. Do you envision the same kind of thing happening here?
5: Well, yes and no. The state is required to acquire 18,200 acre feet of water rights. Now, if you read the settlement is 130 pages that includes a United States Supreme Court decree and injunction against New Mexico. And it also includes four agreements, complex agreements between the parties. In order to understand what the settlement does, you have to read those five agreements together and study them. And I've been working on that. And the reason is, you know, as I'm with a nonprofit called the New Mexico Water Advocates, we think it's important to get to the point where we are living within our means with regard to water across the state. Well, the settlement requires the Lower Rio Grande to do that, to live within its means. And so much of the total water use in the Lower Rio Grande is beyond that. That's what has caused this great removal of storage from the aquifer, almost three quarters of a full Elephant Butte. Mm-hmm. And that has to be restored, and it's going to take time and money, and it's going to be very, very difficult. Now, the settlement has EBID's fingerprints in the language. For example, the settlement codifies, you know, turns into enforceable language multiple ways that people can pay EBID farmers to get water across the state line. However, the state retains its ability to administer water by priority or by the agreement that hasn't yet been reached between the New Mexico parties and the feds. So until we have a plan and an agreement and these negotiations are completed, we don't know if the state will choose to continue to pay or require other people to pay, or whether there will be priority administration, or whether there will be an agreement between the parties that certainly will involve money changing hands.
4: You said something about
5: this. I said earlier that until the settlement, it was not legal for Cavallo Dam water under federal law to be used for anything other than irrigation. Now it is, but it's only on a leased basis, and it will involve compensation unless we reach an agreement. So what did the settlement settle? It settled New Mexico's obligations.
3: Right.
5: What didn't it settle? The way that New Mexico will meet those obligations. But everybody should know that total water use in the Lower Rio Grande, south of Elephant Butte Dam in New Mexico, will go down substantially from what it's been, because the water use is not sustainable. And the compact requires, in order to make the downstream deliveries, that the upstream uses are sustainable. And that means they don't take water that belongs to somebody else downstream. And they're not pumping out the groundwater so that the river flows into the groundwater system instead of downstream.
4: Quick question. You said the state had solved this problem once before by buying up a lot of land to get the water rights. Is there a reason that they can't eminent domain acquire the land to get the water rights?
5: The state certainly hasn't talked about that. I'm going to be frank and share my view. I think that EBID currently, with this legislature and with this governor, has more political power than the state agencies. You know, the state has created irrigation and conservancy districts, which use the vast majority of New Mexico's water. They act continuously in their own best interests. Their own interests are often directly opposed to the state's interest and the public interest. But because of the nature of the legislature and the fact that farming and irrigation is deeply embedded in New Mexico's culture. I mean, my grandfathers lived in the lower Rio Grande. They were brought there by Elephant Butte Dam in the Rio Grande Project. But the point is, they're more powerful politically than the state. And so what we're going to see is a power struggle. And we don't know what the next governor will do, but you ask about eminent domain. I believe it's legal. I believe it is recourse. Remember, I said earlier that the settlement says the state has to acquire 18,200 acre feet of water rights. Well, from my perspective, there are only two ways that the state can acquire rights. It can buy them or it can condemn them. Eminent domain.
3: Right, right.
5: And I would guess that should be a check on the prices that EBID demands.
3: Well, I was just going to ask, what is the ballpark figure as to what it would cost to if we were just to write the check and make the delivery that way?
5: Well, the state has told the state agencies, the state engineer has told the legislature it needs $150 million for this buyout program for the 18,200 acre feet of water rights. And you know, they're trying to be, they're trying to learn from the Pecos lessons, which I'd like to talk to you a little about.
3: We're down to our last couple minutes, but yeah, go ahead.
5: Pest control and what you do with a fallowed land and how you keep it from becoming a weedy nuisance. You know, there's a lot of complications there. So let me talk briefly about the Pecos. I was appointed director of the Interstate Stream Commission in 1997. And I was assigned as my primary, most important task to find a permanent solution to New Mexico's compliance with the decree that the Supreme Court had handed down 10 years earlier on the Pecos River. Because the state didn't take compliance seriously enough, and so 10 years later, we were complying with the decree. New Mexico's was complying with the decree, but we were on the ragged edge of noncompliance the whole time. And the state threatened to call priorities on everybody on the Pecos River in order to get enough water through the last dam in New Mexico to deliver to the Texas state line. And rather than the priority call, it brought people to the table. And I was in Roswell every week for almost 6 months to negotiate.
3: Now we're getting out of time.
5: Permanent solution.
3: We are running out of time. I apologize. I hate to cut you off, but we're at the end of the
5: Okay, well, I'm sorry that we were not able to plumb this, but thanks.
3: Very quickly, if people want to learn more, do you have a website or where can they go to find out more information about this?
5: They can go to our website, New Mexico Water Advocates, nmwateradvocates.org. Or, this is better, they can register for a workshop that I will be speaking and the state engineer's top lawyer will be presenting about the settlement. And I expect that that will clarify the state's plans to some degree, but a lot of this is just going to have to be worked out.
3: And do you have information on that?
5: Walt.
3: Information on how they could find out about that workshop?
5: It's on our website, nmwateradvocates.org. It'd be the first thing you see.
3: Gotcha. I'm sorry we ran out of time. There's certainly more to discuss here, but as always, we appreciate your knowledge and you're coming on to share that with our listeners.
5: Thank you for the invitation, Walt.
3: Okay, we're going to take a quick break right now, and when we come back, we'll be talking about our 9th anniversary celebration coming up. We'll be back in just a minute.
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0: We're going to be talking about our big party coming up on July 25th from 6 to 9 o'clock at the Destination Sports and Arts Complex. That's 1103 East Loman. And we are celebrating our 9th anniversary, and we are going to be featuring some of the people who you know from the shows on air, but you may not be aware of their musical talents. And we're so excited to be able to provide a platform and have a big old party for everybody to come listen to you guys. Right now we've got Clinton Wilcox and Julian Medina.
1: Hello, hello.
2: Hello.
0: I like that you borrowed from Casey. Julian, why don't we start with you? You are the sound engineer or the sound mixer for Local Vibes Live. You've been a part of that show right from the very beginning when Alex and Casey were kind of kicking around the ideas for it. Can you kind of talk about your experience working with that a little bit? And then tell us a little bit about Jet Zero. Who is that guy?
1: All right. I've been working with Casey and Alex for Local Vibes Live, and we've been going for about a year now, and it's been very solid, very successful, very fun. I really love it. My job on that team is I handle all the audio production and mixing for the band and make sure that we broadcast that to the booth.
0: Right, right.
1: Mm-hmm.
0: And Jet Zero, where did that come from?
1: So Jet Zero, that's my little solo project. It was born in 2019 in Los Angeles, California. I started it off as a one-man band. Now that I'm here in Las Cruces, I do more of just a solo act, just a guitar and vocals. But what that is it's basically a mixture of all my roots and influences in music. I compiled all that together, and I play a mixture of covers and original music. And the genres would be, I guess you could say, like classic country, 60s rock and roll, punk, and alternative music.
0: That's a pretty wide field to choose from.
1: Yeah. If anyone wants kind of an idea, there's more info on my Instagram at _JetZero.
0: Hey, Clinton, tell us a little bit first about your show, Christian Classics 101, how you came up with the idea for that and what it's all about.
2: Sure. Well, Christian Classics 101 was actually an idea that I had at some point for an internet radio station. That radio station never came about, but when I discovered that there was a local radio station here in Las Cruces, I decided to take that idea and pitch it for a show here. I also am from California. I'm from Fresno, California, but I moved here about a little over 5 years ago and pitched the idea, and it's basically just playing classic Christian rock and metal from the 70s to the 90s and a little bit of modern mixed in. But the idea is to, number one, to introduce bands that most people probably have never heard of or have never heard. Whether you're Christian or not a Christian, you can probably discover something that you'll like, but also to kind of talk a little bit about the history of Christian rock, you know, where it came from, the various important players, and also to talk about the interaction that it has with mainstream rock, because there's a lot more that people don't know, regarding the interplay between Christian rock and mainstream rock.
0: And you are at least one band. So can you talk a little bit about that?
2: Yeah, well, I currently play with three bands, and I also play at a church, so that's additional music that I play. One band is Kissing Leia, which is an 80s rock band. I also play with Triple Jack, which does classic rock with a little modern thrown in. And my third one is actually an extension of my solo playing, because I also do solo gigs. But I wanted to put a band together because, you know, I can do solo at certain venues, but other venues require a band. So I wanted to put a band together as sort of an extension of my solo playing to get into venues that I wouldn't be able to get into with just myself. And so that band is called the Cuatro Cincos.
0: And what you guys are both fairly new to the community. What is your opinion been of the music scene, the live music scene here in Las Cruces, and for a musician? I've heard a lot that the lack of venues and things like that, it can be a little bit challenging. I mean, what has your experiences been like?
1: So I grew up here in the punk scene of Las Cruces, and it's always been kind of like a independently run community scene. And right up until, I would say, 2014 was when it kind of died off and I moved away. I recently moved back here in 2022, and I've noticed that there's been a significant change, especially locally with, like, breweries and more coffee shops. It really has grown, and I'm really excited to see the potential and where it's going as well.
0: Yeah.
2: As for me, Julian says he was in Los Angeles for a time in the music scene there. If you're going to be in the music scene, LA is where you want to be. In Fresno, it's dead. I'm a classically trained musician myself, and I was able to play in some bands there in Fresno. I played in, a classic rock band, and I also played in, like, a Christian rock and worship band. But the venues to play there, it's basically non-existent. Most of the music that goes on is jazz and classical because of the various schools and colleges that are there. Mm-hmm. So when I moved to Las Cruces, it definitely had a much more active scene than I was expecting. And I was kind of surprised because being so close to the Mexican border, I was expecting there to be a lot of mariachi bands and country bands as well. But no, there's a metal scene, pretty hardcore metal scene, especially out of El Paso, but here in Las Cruces also, because I have played with an original hard rock band called Theory 7. We've been on hiatus for a few years because we've had trouble finding a new singer. But so I had a little bit of experience in the original scene too. But yeah, here in Las Cruces, I'm hearing about new bands playing all the time. There's like 20 or 30 bands,
0: right,
2: which can make it a little bit difficult because it's so competitive to play here. And yeah, as you mentioned, the venues seem to be, there are some, but there used to be a lot more than there are now. So really, if you want to have a really active music career, you kind of need to look outside, like El Paso, Alamogordo, some of the other places. But there are, there is some opportunity here to play and make some money as a musician too, because I do primarily covers, and so that's kind of where my niche in the community is, and that's kind of where I'm getting my experience as well here in town.
3: What instrument or instruments?
2: I'm a piano/keyboard player, and I also play clarinet. Clarinet I actually kind of consider to be my main instrument, but there isn't a whole lot of work for classical musicians. The classical field is even more competitive and cutthroat than the rock field. So I kind of gave up on doing that. I was kind of heading in that direction back in California, but after moving out here, I've started focusing more on the contemporary styles, and so for that I play primarily keyboard.
0: And Julian?
1: I'm a multi-instrumentalist. I play mostly string instruments. I started here in Las Cruces playing mariachi when I was younger. So my roots are in that type of music. I play guitar, bass, this instrument called the vihuela, which is a small strumming instrument. I also play drums, and I produce music as well for Jet Zero.
2: Yeah, something I will mention is, being a clarinet player, there's an instrument that I started playing with some of the bands called an aerophone, which is like an electronic wind instrument, which has been really cool because, I don't play saxophone or flute, but now I can because of the aerophone, and being a clarinet player, the skills on that have kind of transferred over. So I play that as well.
1: Those things are cool.
2: Yeah, they're pretty cool.
0: Julian, can you talk a little bit about Local Vibes Live? And as you mentioned, 1 year anniversary in June, and I still remember the first show with Era Snow, and just a solo act playing a guitar. And anybody who's heard her knows she has a very soft and delicate voice. And we, at that point, we were thinking, man, are we ever going to be able to do a full band with a drum kit? And we thought we'd only be able to do a cajon and. You can talk about a little bit about how far we've come in just that first year.
1: Well, yeah, we've really gone a long way. When I first started this, just as a producer standpoint, I really wanted to see the potential of the room and the studio and how we can make live music work here. And, to start it off, we started small with solo acts. Era Snow was just a guitar and a vocal, and we really grew from there after doing the first maybe three sessions. I really could see that there was more potential here and enough room to really grow. And I I'm not too exactly sure which show it was, but we ended up just experimenting. I believe it was one of the local jazz groups here in town. They had a jazz drummer, and he played nice and quiet.
0: That was our own Mark Mathias.
1: Okay, yes.
0: Yeah, that was, Mark Mathias, who has a show every Friday morning.
1: All right. And I,
0: Lush Life, that was the
1: Lush
0: third.
1: Life Quintet, yes, that's yeah. right. And I really was excited because he was one of the few drummers that plays with dynamics and things like that. He really knew how to play to the room. That gave me a really good idea and kind of just some leeway to see the potential of having drums here. And now I believe we're on our 11th show, I want to say, and or maybe 12th. And we can fully incorporate full bands now at this point.
0: Yeah, it's a lot of fun.
1: Yeah.
0: Big shout out to Dean Mattson and Tom Larkin, who have been, you know, helping produce that as well.
1: Yes, Dean and Tom, thank you guys very much. A big help.
2: Yeah, I've actually been, I did a guest spot on Tom Larkin's show a few weeks ago, and he told me that local bands in general just kind of have issues with dynamics and things. So finding a drummer who can do dynamics is like finding, you know, the most rare jewel or something.
1: It is. You know? It's really fun for a producer to get a drummer with dynamics.
0: What does that mean, dynamic?
1: So like good, you know, drummers, they don't play through an amp, so they really have to dial it in with their ears to know how loud to play or soft to play in a certain room. And, you know, what they'll do is they'll isolate themselves in the room they're going to perform in, and then they kind of play their kit around to determine at what volume they're going to play. And then, you know, a good drummer can tell. And once they get to that point, then the rest of the instruments kind of set their volume levels according to that.
0: So it all starts with the drums.
1: Yeah, it usually does. When I'm mixing a band, I usually start with the drums. Get a good drum, solid drum mix, and then I go from there.
0: Clinton, I know, you know, along with your show, you're also one of the members of the programming committee. Can you talk a little bit about your experience with them and, you know, how that has kind of added to your KTAL involvement?
2: Well, sure. The programming committee is basically just the committee that will listen to the the proposals, you know, the proposals for someone who wants to pitch a show to us. We'll record about a 10-minute proposal or so and then send it to us. And then we listen to that proposal, and then we get together at one of our monthly meetings, and we talk about the proposal. We bring the host on, kind of talk to him, get some more information, him or her, I should say, and get more information. And, you know, just kind of through that interaction and through listening to the proposal, we make a determination on whether or not we think that would make a good show. And then after the potential host leaves, we would then vote on it. And that's primarily what the PAC does. It has other responsibilities as well, you know, regarding just, you know, anything regarding programming. You know, when we talk about various music that we might play for, you know, for a holiday or something, all that kind of stuff is talked about at the PAC meetings as well. And yeah, I mean, I've had a very positive experience with it, and it's always interesting to kind of hear the ideas of the people who want to host shows on our station. And yeah, and you know, it's it doesn't take up a whole lot of time, because it's you know, the meetings are only once a month, but there are certain things we have to do aside from the meeting, where we have to, you know, listen to the proposals to be prepared to talk about them, or, you know, it might be something that we need to read to prepare or something. So, so, you know, it's gotten me a little bit more involved, but it's not, you know, it's not like the time commitment of the century or anything, you know? Yeah. So, it has been an interesting experience though.
0: Well, and you get to hear a lot of, one of the things is I sit in on all the meetings, and, I'm always interested in where people come up with their ideas, like you, for your show. I mean, that's not one you hear about all the time. So,
2: yeah, I was actually, I thought it was kind of a long shot, because, you know, rock and metal is already kind of a niche amongst music, but then you throw Christian into the mix, and that's like probably even a smaller group of people who would listen to that. Although I've, you know, part of why I'm doing the show is to show that when it comes to

0: well. And so, yeah, so it just, it was just the idea I had for a radio station at one point that I decided to turn into a show, you know. Yeah. So, and so, yeah, and apparently everyone on the pack thought it was a good idea, and it was unanimously voted on in favor of letting me host the show. So, yeah, I appreciated that. And, you know, like I said, I thought it was kind of a long shot being such a small niche, and also because it's not a religious station, you know. Yeah, but right. but there's enough there to justify having the music on there, you know.
1: And we should let people know that if you'd like to do a show, go to lccommunityradio.org, hit the Contact Us button, and go on the right-hand side. There are three links on the right there in green, and one of them is Propose a New Show. Mm-hmm. And we're always, like I said, I'm always curious what the new ideas are going to be, how we're going to take this. You know, people have been doing radio shows, music shows forever. How is your show going to put a unique spin on it?
0: Right. Yeah, that's part of what makes this radio station so unique too. Is we're playing music that you won't hear on the regular radio stations, the national stations, and others. So
1: yeah.
0: You know.
2: What can people expect if they come to this party on the 25th?
3: We've got. Let's see, we got the Swamp Coolers. They're going to be closing the show. That's going to be really good.
1: Swamp Coolers are so much fun.
3: Yeah.
2: I don't know about them. I mean, what kind of band is it?
0: I hear they're pretty cool.
3: Yeah.
1: How would...
0: Sorry, that was a... she got it. That was a pun, sorry.
1: Oh, Swamp Coolers.
3: I mean, I would classify them... They're alternative rock. Tim Staley. Yeah, he's a poet. Really great lyricist. As far as the instrumentation, it's kind of like... A little stripped down. They have a lot of percussion and guitars.
1: Do a lot of original material.
3: Yeah.
1: And a little bit quirky.
3: Yeah.
1: Because I think Tim is a little bit quirky. And
3: I mean, I don't want to go too far, but I get a little bit of vibes of like Beck or Cake from that band.
1: Yeah. I think that's fair.
3: Yeah.
1: So yeah, there's going to be that. The other thing we haven't talked about is we'll have three new people being inducted into the Las Cruces Community Radio Hall of Fame. And so that is a part of it for the second year in a row. We'll be announcing those people here probably today or tomorrow. So that probably today. So that is coming up as well. And once again, 6 to 9 o'clock, it's open to everybody. We're going to be raffling off this awesome quilt that we have here at the station. But mostly it's just celebrating 9 years of... I kind of wish Peter was here because he can tell the stories about how difficult it was to get on the air and the fighting that it took. But 9 years later, we're just kind of celebrating that. And I want to put out a shout-out to the destination. Because, you know, we were talking earlier about there aren't as many venues in town as we would like. And they are really making an investment out there to create a music, a live music venue. And I think a lot of that stemmed from Tom Larkin's show, the Las Cruces Fest that was so successful a couple of months ago. So, that's what it's going to be about. And we invite all of our listeners to come out and join us. And
3: if I could just say a couple things, we also have Alex, her band from Local Vibes Live. Her band is called Desert Honey. So they'll be playing as well as along with DJ Wolfman Max.
1: Wolfman Max is going to be, as soon as the doors open, he's going to be there. And so there won't be any dead moments when we're changing from one band to the other, or one musician from the other. Wolfman Max will be taking it over.
0: Yeah. Unfortunately, my band's not going to be there, so I'm just going to be playing solo for the event.
1: But, right. Yeah. Right. Well, and you know, we're trying to squeeze four bands and one Hall of Fame announcement into a 3-hour event.
0: Right.
1: And so it's going to be a little bit compact. But I think we'll give everybody a chance to at least get an idea of what you guys are doing. And
3: oh, yeah.
1: Yeah.
2: Not having been to this venue before, is it like a bar?
1: No.
2: Is there seating?
1: Yes, there will be seating. It's not a bar. It's kind of a hard place to define. It is a meeting center. You can have conventions and events there. They've got a pickleball court, an indoor pickleball court. They've got this very large room for sports.

0: courts where they've got this thing called pitch tracks, where it has analytics on your swing and all that kind of stuff. It's just a very, and like I said, ever since the LC Rocks Fest, they've really kind of dived into the idea of putting on more live music events. And so they are just getting started. You know, it used to be for years, it was the old stove store that you would drive by on Loman.
1: Right before Miguel's restaurant.
0: Mm-hmm. Yeah, that's exactly
1: and
0: right.
1: They also have sound isolated rooms in there for bands and people to practice music.
0: We didn't even get to that part.
1: Which is a beautiful thing.
0: Yeah, and they have drum kits set up, ready to go, and guitars and bass.
2: Yeah, and I had no idea what this place was either until we met for the meeting a little while ago. But yeah, and I talked to the administrator or whatever his job is, but he told me he also wants musicians to give lessons there as well.
0: Yeah.
2: So I sent him my contact info, but if there are musicians who give lessons, you know, they could reach out and partner with them, and they'll provide a room for you to give lessons in for a, you know, nominal fee. But
0: they've got an art gallery. They've got, they were doing for spring break, they were doing classes for kids. It's just very diverse and kind of a hard place to explain, but a new asset for our community.
1: Oh,
0: so
1: yeah.
0: Happy to have them.
3: There's a place similar to that in Albuquerque, kind of near where the highway overpass goes over. That's like an arts space that has live music and stuff. So it's nice to hear that we're having something like that.
1: Yeah.
0: Yeah, it is. We are down to our last 3 minutes. Julian, what was your favorite show this year? Or do you have a favorite?
1: I want to say that my favorite show was this artist. He's from Arizona. His name is Bar J. Bar.
0: Yes. Kind of looks like the Marlboro Man.
1: Yeah, and he's it was all original music. I'm not sure if he does covers or not, but he has such a great, unique style, and he really honed it in very well, and I wish him lots of success, and his crew that he hangs out with, they're all a bunch of really cool guys.
0: Yeah, no, that was one was a lot of fun for me, too. Let's see, what do we want to, the last couple of minutes, what do we want to wrap up with? What we need to tell people about your shows or about what we have coming up?
1: Can I make a little announcement?
0: Yeah,
1: for
0: ahead.
1: Jet Zero, so I do have a show coming up this Saturday, July 18th at Lalo Sonora Style Hot Dogs. It's going to be their 6-year anniversary, and it is from 5 to 11. They're going to have multiple bands there. So it's going to be a great event. Let me see if I could find that lineup.
2: Do you mind if I give a quick plug?
1: Yeah, go ahead.
2: Okay, because my band, the Cuatro Cincos, is actually playing this Saturday, at Elephant Ranch from, I believe we're playing from 6:30 to 9:30, or it might be 7:30 to 10:30. But
0: okay.
2: I want to say 6:30 to 9:30 because I don't know if they're even open that late. But yeah Cuatro Cincos playing this Saturday at Elephant Ranch.
0: Have you got it?
1: All right. For the lineup for Saturday, it's going to be The Fallacies. They're from Silver City, New Mexico. Jet Zero. Picarus, who was actually on one of our shows. Armitage Shanks. Bricked Up. And The Overnight Shift.
0: Okay. And once again, that's going to be Saturday, July 25th, 6 to 9 at the Destination Sports and Arts Complex. I want to remind you that this show is going to rebroadcast today from 2 to 4 o'clock and invite you to tune in from 6 to 7 o'clock tonight for musical celebrations where I am going to be celebrating the car races at the Votto Speedway. Thanks so much for listening. In our last 30 seconds, anybody have any words of wisdom before we go out?
2: Be excellent to each other.
1: And keep rocking.
3: That's lovely.
0: Thanks so much. We'll end it at that, guys. Thanks a lot.
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5: You're listening to Away With Words, the show about language and how we use it. I'm Grant Barrett.
6: And I'm Martha Barnett. When it comes to books, the right title can make all the difference. But choosing that title can be a real challenge, so I'm always curious about that process, and especially why a working title gets tossed away and replaced. For example, what about the working title Trimalchio in West Egg?
5: Is that, I don't know what that is. Is that Tristram Shandy? I don't know what that would be. F. Scott Fitzgerald.
6: Yes,
5: yeah, there we
6: yes.
5: go. The West Egg was the giveaway.
6: You got it. Yeah, Trimalchio was a character in an ancient Roman work. It was this ostentatious nouveau riche guy. But I think Trimalchio in West Egg is a dud.
5: So the better title is The Great Gatsby.
6: Exactly. And in one other case, there was an author who had a really hard time making up her mind. Here are some of her working titles: Milestones, Tote the Weary Load, Not in Our Stars, Tote, Bugle Sang True, Another Day, and Tomorrow is Another Day.
5: Tomorrow is Another Day. Is it Gone with the Wind?
6: Yes, yes.
5: Nice. That's very good. You know, Martha and I read a lot, and we read a lot of what you recommend. So if you want to send us book ideas, stuff we should put on the bedside table, we'd be happy to take a peek at it. You can call us and tell us about it, 877-929-9673. That's toll-free in the United States and Canada, or email words@waywardradio.org.
6: Hi, you have a way with words.
7: Well, thank you very much. I think that honor belongs to you guys, though, really.
5: He was waiting for the moment.
7: Hey, this is Jeff from Jacksonville, Florida.
5: Hi, Jeff.
6: Hey, Jeff.
5: What's up?
7: So the language news is not a dispute, actually, a discussion between my wife and myself. She has an expression that she blames her mother for that I'd never heard before. It's jolly on the spot, and she means what I understand to be Johnny on the spot, like you're doing something and you're Johnny on the spot on getting it, a response to someone. And she will say jolly on the spot. She blames her mom for that, and she's not sure that it is anywhere else, and I didn't know if it was anywhere else, and I haven't been able to find anything remotely associated with that. So thought I'd throw it out to you guys. Is that something that is heard of before?
5: All right. So
7: in any other context,
5: let's fill this in a little bit, just to be clear for people listening. She's saying jolly, as in upbeat, happy, jolly on the spot. And you're saying Johnny, like the diminutive form of John, johnny, Johnny on the spot.
7: Yes, sir.
5: And you're not referring to a portable toilet. You're referring to being the one who's right there and who can get the thing done, and you'll maybe do it with good spirit.
7: Yes.
5: Okay. And so the dispute is interesting because she's got a version that you don't know about.
7: Correct.
5: Okay. I just want to tell you, there's an older version that's earlier than both of those. Hers is real. It exists. People use it. Johnny on the spot is a little bit older. But even older still is Charlie on the spot, which is the original version as far as we can tell, with the exact same meaning. Somebody who's right there who will cheerfully jump right in and help. So, yes, hers is a real thing. Yes, it exists. It's nowhere near as common as Johnny on the spot. And both of them are newer than Charlie on the spot by a number of decades. So why there's a jolly on the spot? My suspicion is that somebody associated this cheerfulness of helping with the name Johnny. So they got a phonetic similarity and a emotion similarity and chose jolly just to kind of emphasize the point.
7: So here's a quick question, given your reference to the portable toilets.
5: Yeah.
7: Is jolly on the spot post the advent of portable toilets as a John? And is there some association that people like wanted to steer away from that?
5: Oh, no. So Johnny on the spot is a double-pronged wordplay that is much, much newer than the old meaning of Johnny on the spot, meaning helpful person, cheerful, helpful person.
3: Although, okay, if there are portable toilets with no line for the women, I am jolly on the spot.
5: Exactly. Martita on the spot. So, yeah. So, Johnny on the spot as a toilet is a relatively new term. I think 1950s?
7: Wait, so Johnny on the spot as a toilet is the 1950s, but Johnny on the spot as an expression is older than that?
5: Yeah, Johnny on the spot as an expression goes back to at least the 1880s, and Charlie on the spot goes back to at least 1805, much earlier. So Charlie was the original name.
3: It sounds like you and your wife are going to have an interesting conversation.
5: Well, I wanted to be able to tell you you're both wrong and Charlie on the spot's the correct term, but that would be an etymological fallacy.
7: Well, given your history of saying that, you know, language is changing.
5: And yeah. I mean, you know how it goes, right? Yeah. But they're all valid. They're all still in use. Johnny on the spot currently is the most popular one.
3: I'm switching to Jolly. Jeff, thanks so much for calling.
7: My pleasure. Thank you, guys.
5: All right, take care now. Bye-bye.
7: All right, bye.
3: Bye-bye. Do you have a language question? Call us and we will be jolly on the spot. 877-929-9673. Mary Serpy of Greensboro, North Carolina, wrote to us to say, "My mom was raised on a farm in Newfoundland, Canada, and when our rooms were messy, she used to say, 'A cow couldn't find her calf in here,'" which is a great picture.
5: Yeah, it's interesting because there's that special mother-offspring bond, right? She's going to find her calf amongst all the other calves except in your tornado of a room.
3: Oh, I didn't even think about that. I was just thinking about the size of the mess.
5: Oh, I see. Yeah.
3: But, you know, I tried to find that phrase online, and I couldn't find that exactly. But there was another phrase that was more popular that went, "A cow couldn't find its calf in this room." And that was popularized by a guy named Addison Meisner, who was an architect from Palm Beach who kept a book full of witticisms. And he co-authored something in 1908 called The Cynic's Calendar that included such gems as "Where there's a will, there's a lawsuit," and "The wages of gin is breath."
5: We'd love to hear your catchy aphorisms and sayings and the things that your mother and father pounded into your head when you were a child. Words at waywardradio.org or call or text toll-free in the U.S. and Canada, 877-929-9673.
3: Hello, you have a way with words.
8: Well, greetings from the land of 10,000 lakes, Martha. This is Cindy from Minneapolis.
5: What's on your mind, Cindy?
8: I was asked to help edit a soon-to-be book and came across brownie points. I understand that to mean some kind of advantage.
5: Yeah.
3: Mm-hmm.
5: Cindy, the way that you're describing this makes it sound like it's not an expression that you use and you learned from somebody else and that's why you're confused?
8: No, I've heard it before, but I wanted to know its origins.
5: One of our linguistic colleagues at wordhistories.net, he turned up this really interesting article in the Los Angeles Times from 1951. And this article by Marvin Miles is titled "Brownie Points, A New Measure of a Husband." And he lays out this concept that husbands get points for doing all the husbandly things like going home on time and helping with the housework and remembering anniversaries and appointments and stuff like that. They're supposed to do. I mean, we're talking about the 1950s here, for heaven's sake.
3: It's not extra credit.
5: Right. It's not a bonus, dude. It's an obligation. It's what you signed on for. You don't get a pat on the back for fulfilling your obligations. On one hand, the sense is a dude should be doing this stuff in his household, right? He should be a full member of the family and fully participate. But on the other hand, this Marvin Miles guy writes this up as if it's an impossible goal, that a husband can't get ahead with this brownie point system, and best he can keep even. And it's because, as he calls it, of pixie mathematics. And by pixies, he's referring to these mythological kind of fairy-like characters that get up to mischief and are sometimes invisible. And brownie is another character just like that. So he talks about genie geometry or elfin calculations. So really, what he's basically saying is it's unfair to judge the husbands on this invisible scoring system, the invisible being a notion that that's what these pixies and brownies are. These, again, these little female fairy-like characters from mythology. So in any case, he goes on and on about this. And after a while, you just want to kind of reach through the time machine back to 1951 and smack Marvin Miles upside the head, frankly. But there's even an illustration. It shows a pixie with a clock kind of hanging over this dispirited married man, kind of judging him for what he did and didn't do. So this article, which was syndicated, and that means published in other newspapers, may have been, if not the source of brownie points, the popularization point for brownie points, because he is this very colorful, kind of argumentative and very debatable opinion on what a fellow should do around the house.
8: Very. Very.
6: And then it got conflated with brownies, the young Girl Scouts, and they're earning their badges?
5: Yeah, he does mention brownies in the piece, but it's because he's kind of just like lumping in all of these mythological characters who are invisible and up to mischief. Leprechauns, pixies, brownies, kind of all together. He mentions them all. And so that's where the brownie... So the brownie does come, just like the brownie girl group, which are... a subset of the Girl Scouts in the U.S. and the Girl Guides in the U.K.,
8: right.
5: They get their name from that brownie, that little feminine character who was believed to get up to good deeds when humans weren't around, perhaps at night or when they weren't paying attention, like solving problems, cleaning things up, doing odd jobs, that sort of thing.
6: Okay. Now it's coming back to me.
5: Yeah,
6: it's been a long time since.
5: My question is, how do I get some of these brownies to do all this stuff around the house? I try to be a good house husband. I don't know where I'd stand on this score sheet that
8: Grant has laid out. Well, thanks for the information. And
5: yeah,
8: the good
5: we'll link
8: story.
5: To that article if we can find a linkable source for it in the LA Times.
6: Yeah, and good Terrific. Luck with the editing. That's exciting.
5: Yeah, being asked
8: Thank
5: to edit somebody's
8: you.
5: Book is like a
8: Thank
5: kind
8: you.
5: Of real badge of honor.
6: Not a brownie badge, but
8: a Girl Scout badge.
5: Girl Scout badge, yeah, the book editing badge.
6: Cindy, thanks for calling.
5: Take care, Cindy.
8: You're
5: bye-bye.
8: Welcome. Thanks. Bye-bye.
5: Bye-bye.
6: Bye-bye. Email us with your word questions, words@waywardradio.org. I was pleased to see that the Merriam-Webster Dictionary Online now has an entry for TLDR. You know what that means, of course.
5: Oh, yeah. Too long, didn't read. Usually followed by a semicolon.
6: Right, between the L and the D, TLDR. It could also mean, here's a short summary, you know, just setting up a short summary. But I'm waiting for them to add the variant that I'm seeing more and I'm definitely using myself, which is AIDR.
5: Oh, AI didn't read.
6: Yeah, I can tell this is AI slop, so I'm not going to read it. AIDR.
5: I thought you were going to use the TLDW, too long didn't watch, which is kind of my predicament. I'm like, I live in a quiet environment here. I'm not going to fire up YouTube every time you want to give me a 22-minute video that could have been a five-word sentence.
6: Share your words with us, 877-929-9673.

0: You're listening to Away With Words, the show about language and how we use it. I'm Grant Barrett.
1: And I'm Martha Barnett. And arriving by catapult and sticking the landing, it's our quiz guy, John Chinesky.
2: Whoa! Ha! Ta-da!
1: Well,
0: look at
1: done.
0: That. I'm holding up the card with 10 on it.
2: And the judge's score. Yes, of course. So I have to tell you guys something weird that happened to me recently. I had a dream, a fabulous dream in which I was transported to an alternate dimension where everything was exactly the same as it is here, except for one thing. In writing English, everyone in my dream still uses the long S.
0: Now,
2: the long S. If you've ever looked at old documents, you've likely seen the long S. It was a way of writing the letter S that, to modern sensibilities, looked just like the lowercase f. For example, the Bill of Rights uses the word subjected, but it looks like fubjected. And the Constitution says Congress, but it looks like Congress. And they have the power to make all necessary laws. Do you guys know anything about the long S? You familiar
0: with it? A little bit, yeah. It was definitely gone by the mid-1800s, and it alternated every other letter. So you'd have a long S, and the next S would just be a regular S, and the next one would be a long S.
2: Sounds good. Sounds like you do know about it. Now, in my long S dream, there were times when I was taken aback by a common word that looked out of place, but it just had a long S. For example, I read about children who have winter fun on a snowy hill, but I thought they ran away. What did they really do? That's right. They sled, whereas I thought they fled.
0: Okay, gotcha. So both of the choices are going to sound like a modern real word.
2: Yes, exactly.
0: Okay.
2: Now, I was reading the TV Guide. They still have TV Guide there, too. And I thought I saw a show about an open-plan apartment with exposed brick and beams, but it was an old show about a mysterious island. What did I think I'd see, and what show did I see?
0: It wasn't Soul House. That's not a thing. Or Fantasy Island. That's not a thing.
1: How about Loft?
2: I thought I'd see the show Loft, but instead, what did I see?
1: Lost.
2: Yes, Lost. It was nice. Loft and Lost. Very good. I was texting a friend about a party we were planning, and he asked me for a ride to the airport. Then I realized he just wanted me to jot down everything we'd need for the party. What did I think he wanted, and what did he really need?
0: Oh, you thought he wanted a lift, but he needed a list.
2: That's right. I sent him an elevator, and instead he just needed a list. A lift and a list. And I was reading a weather report, and I thought that an armada of ships were predicted for the next day, but it was only icy rain. What was I expecting, and what did I get?
1: You were expecting a fleet, but you got sleet.
2: That's correct. Exactly, Martha.
0: You were expecting snow, but you got fanel.
2: Fanel.
0: No, that doesn't work.
2: There we go. That is my quiz about the long S that doesn't really exist.
0: Well, we're cranking this catapult, John. We're going to put back down in the launch position. We'll send you off home to your family. Say hello for us.
2: Oh, man. Well, I'll fee you next week.
0: So long.
2: Oh, bye.
0: We'd love to hear from you. 877-929-9673 is a magical toll-free number in the United States and Canada. 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
3: Hi, this is Wayne Oliver from La Crescent, Minnesota. And I was just wondering about the word cat soup, how it evolved into ketchup, and how that all came about was I was listening to an old-time radio show from 1950, Rocky Jordan, where Del Monte was the sponsor of the show. And I had to listen to it three times, but they clearly said cat soup. And all the years, I just thought C-A-T-S-U-P was pronounced ketchup, too. I never knew the difference and was just wondering maybe you had some ideas.
0: All right, so let's clarify this for a second. So you're hearing that last syllable for this tomatoey red condiment. You're hearing it pronounced like S-O-U-P?
3: Absolutely. That's exactly. I mean, I replayed that announcer on the Rocky Jordan episode at least three times.
0: So just to be clear, Larry Thor, I listened to old time radio too. Larry Thor was the announcer for the Rocky Jordan show for a couple of years when Del Monte was the sponsor. And he used the word C-A-T-S-U-P a lot And I never heard him say soup. It was always sup, S-U-P.
3: I'd be happy to send you the episode.
0: Oh, yes, please, because it would mean, so what it would mean probably, Martha, correct me if I'm wrong, that he probably just misspoke, because he usually says sup, S-U-P.
1: Yeah, I wonder if he misspoke or was making a joke or something. I mean, there were commercials on television by the Del Monte people where they talked about catsup. I remember being really
0: struck by that. But it's more like S-U-P with that, that vowel is a schwa sound, right? Not a long ooh sound.
1: Catsup, yeah, yeah, back in the 70s and 80s. In fact, you can find these commercials online. But Del Monte switched after a while. And the whole story is pretty interesting, Wayne, because you may know that the history of ketchup goes back, gosh, at least 500 years to China, and the fact that Chinese seafarers encountered this fermented fish sauce when they visited places like Vietnam and what's now Vietnam and Cambodia, and they called it something like ketchup, or something like that, that meant fish brine. And then when British and Dutch traders came across this stuff and brought it back to Europe in the 17th century, people couldn't quite agree how to spell the name of this fish sauce in their own languages. And in English, it was spelled ketchup, K-E-T-C-H-U-P, and catch-up, like you're catching up with somebody, and catsup, C-A-T-S-U-P, and a couple of other ways. And none of those was really correct, so to speak, because it was an anglicized version of a Chinese dialect term.
3: Any idea how it went from a fish sauce to tomato?
1: Well, that's very interesting, because originally when it was distributed in Europe, it was more like a soy or a Worcestershire sauce. And then over time, the recipe went through all these changes. And particularly in the 18th century, people started adding tomatoes. And by the 19th century, sometimes this stuff was called tomato soy, which is really interesting. And then well into the 1800s, catsup, C-A-T-S-U-P, was actually the dominant American spelling. And there was a Pittsburgh entrepreneur named Mr. Heinz, who in 1876 launched a new product that he called Heinz Tomato Catsup. And what happened was that Mr. Heinz deliberately switched to ketchup, K-E-T-C-H-U-P, to stand out from his competitors. And over time, Heinz began to dominate the market, and ketchup became the national standard. And Del Monte actually held on to ketchup until 1988 and then just gave up and started calling it ketchup. It finally caught up.
3: Yeah, marketing at its finest.
0: But do send us the audio of Larry Thor saying it is soup. I think he probably misspoke, because all the ones I've heard on the Rocky Jordan Show, which, by the way, everyone, is this kind of action-packed program about a hard-boiled detective in Cairo. Really kind of wild stuff. But most of the time, I think Larry Thor says sup instead of soup.
3: Yeah, well, I will be happy to send that to you, Grant. I really appreciate you taking the time to get involved and answer the question for me.
0: All right, take care, Wayne. Appreciate the call.
3: Thank you. Thank you both very much.
0: Bye-bye.
1: Bye, Wayne.
3: Bye-bye.
0: We will link to that Rocky Jordan episode when Wayne sends it to us on the website. You can also find tons of Rocky Jordan episodes on archive.org, Internet Archive. And if you want more information about language, pretty much all the major FAQs about language have been answered on our website. We've got a great search function. Just go to waywardradio.org.
1: Here's another book title that didn't make it, A Week with Willie the Worm.
0: With A Week with Willie the Worm?
1: Yeah.
0: Is this The Hungry Caterpillar?
1: Yes, yes.
0: Oh! Eric Carle's book. You know, yes. I never liked that book, and it's probably
1: really?
0: To my detriment. It's probably like a bad characteristic about me that I didn't like that book.
1: Well, you probably would have liked it less if it had had its original title, A Week with Willie the Worm.
0: The Very Hungry Caterpillar is definitely a better title than Willie the Whatever. Call or text toll free 877-929-9673 in Canada and the United States.
1: Hi, you have a way with words.
4: Hi, this is Leela. I'm so excited to be on. I'm a longtime fan. This is such an honor.
0: Hi, Leela. Oh, welcome to the program.
1: Yeah, we're glad to have you. Where are you calling from?
4: I'm calling from Ridgewood, Queens, New York City.
0: Okay, I know where that
1: All
0: is.
1: Right.
0: I've been there.
1: Well, Leela, what would you like to talk with us about today?
4: So I was curious about the word default or default. I was looking at some language about a loan that was like, you know, the term to default on a loan. And then I was thinking about the word default, like default settings on your computer. Mm-hmm. And I wasn't sure if these were the same word or just two pronunciations of the same word, or maybe there was a different origin. And then I was thinking about how default settings I really only hear in a tech or computer space. So I was wondering if maybe that was a newer usage of the word. And I was curious to hear your thoughts.
0: They are the same word. They do come from the same root. They've got a Latin root to a verb fallere, which means to deceive or fail or escape notice. And then this prefix de, the de, meaning away. So we kind of roughly, loosely might gloss that as emphatically get away from one's attention, because both of these are generally about not acting. They're about inaction, failing to do something. That's where we get the connection to the Latin root. So with the loan, if you don't pay or fulfill the agreement, you face a default judgment, right? Or some kind of legal recourse. And there are other places we see this happen outside of courts and finance and computers. For example, a sports team defaults if they fail to appear or if they fail to meet the criteria for appearing, such as not having enough players or the right kind of players. And the computer sense comes from this because it's about failing to act on the settings. So it's still a failure. It's a little bit of inaction, really, more than it's a failure. There's no negative judgment left in the word in the computing world, because it used to be really common in software that your software would arrive, you would install it, and before you could do anything, you had to set your settings. You had to put things in place. Otherwise, nothing would happen. Now, for the most part, the defaults are there. You don't have to do much, and you can kind of just go with the baseline of what they set up for you when you first installed. You don't have to do any customization at all. And so this default is you don't act, you're inactive, you've failed to act, therefore it is the default, just like the loan. The defaulting on a loan is failing to act, failing to meet your obligations.
4: Wow, that is a really fascinating explanation. And totally answers my question and everything I was wondering about.
0: The other final thing, and Martha's probably fully on board this one, default had an L added back into it, because the way we inherited it from the French was without the L. It was D-E-F-A-U-T, and the French still spell it like that. But later, there was kind of a scholarly consensus to put the L back in there to better reflect its Latin roots.
4: Oh, that's very interesting.
0: Yeah, we've done that a few times with words, sometimes correctly, sometimes incorrectly.
1: Yeah, and there are plenty of those verbs that and nouns that change the stress, mm-hmm. right? Like record and record and subject and subject and conduct and conduct. I mean, it happens a lot.
0: And you'll notice that many of them do have those ancient roots that go back mm-hmm. to some of the oldest years of English as we know it today, and often have Latin roots.
4: Cool. Yeah, I guess there's a lot more than I thought.
0: Oh, that's always the story with it, isn't it?
4: Yeah, thank you. I'm a big fan of the show. I've been listening for years, so this is totally a dream come true.
0: Aww. Take care of yourself, Leela, and thank you for calling. We appreciate it.
4: Yeah, thank you both. Have a good day.
0: You okay. too. Bye-bye. Bye, yeah. Hello, you have a way with words.
5: Well, hi.
0: Hi, who's this?
5: This is Jennifer, and I am calling from Tucson, Arizona today.
0: Tucson, just down the road from us. What's on your mind, Jennifer?
5: Uh-huh. Yeah, I am reaching out because I'm eager to understand the origin of a phrase my father used throughout his life that I've only heard one other person ever use, and it was a gentleman about his age. But truth be told, it was a phrase that my brother and I had no idea what it really meant. Mm-hmm. And it kind of drove us a little bananas because it didn't make sense in our child's mind. But the phrase is a couple three. And he would often use it, most often, in reference to quantity, but sometimes in reference to time, such as, hey, Dad, how long did it take to get there? And he'd say, oh, a couple, 3 hours. He really had no idea how long it took to get there. So yeah. My brother and I would look at each other and kind of like do a little eye roll and just kind of get on with things. But it's a little more challenging when it was quantity and we were maybe helping him with a project. And he said, hey, go get me a couple, 3 nails. And we'd look at each other like, what's that? How many is that?
0: Right, right. Because you're inevitably going to pick the wrong number. When...
5: yeah. What? So we just bring the tray.
0: What about him? Was he from Arizona or somewhere else?
5: No. My dad was born and raised around the Fargo area in North Dakota.
0: Okay. Mm-hmm.
5: And then in his 20s, moved on down to Wall, South Dakota for several years.
0: Okay. That's an interesting background there. Martha, we know quite a bit about this.
1: Yeah, well, a couple, three is something that you can't analyze too closely because it's this deliberately vague small number that means something like two or three or maybe a few more. I mean, it's kind of a squishy expression. It's sprinkled throughout the United States, particularly in the North. So I'm interested that he was in the Dakotas there. And sometimes you see it as a couple or three, or a couple of three, just couple,
0: or a couple
1: a three.
0: Two, three.
1: Uh-huh, couple two, three, or couple of three, different variations in the phrasing. But it basically just works as a quantifying adjective, like some or several or many. It goes right in front of the noun that it modifies. And so you might say a couple 3 days or like you said, a couple 3 hours, something like that. Or you might call it an approximator. It's something that just gestures at the quantity without really committing to one. So it's not really trying to count anything. But plenty of people use it. And Grant, I understand that this kind of construction is also seen in other languages.
0: Yeah, that's right. It kind of works as a range. So in the Scandinavian languages, in Finnish, Estonian, Russian, Catalan, Latvian, they all have a construction, sometimes more common than in one language than another, that almost literally translates to a couple, three. And then in languages like French, Spanish, and Russian, they also have, well, they'll just say, in French, they'll say deux, trois, or in Spanish, they'll say dos, tres. So they just put the numbers right next to each other. Or in Russian, it's dwa, trzy, or Polish, dwa, trzy. It's just the two numbers smashed together gives exactly the same impact as your father giving you these vague instructions for nails. It's just like, maybe a little bit, maybe a lot, somewhere in between.
5: Very interesting. Well, thank you very much for taking my question, and thank you for your show. I learn something every single time I listen.
0: Oh, that's nice. Well, thanks for listening, and call us again sometime, all right?
5: All right. Thank you so much.
0: You too.
1: Yeah, give us a couple, three calls in the future.
5: Okay, there it is. A couple, three calls. You got it.
0: Bye-bye.
5: All right. Thank you. Bye-bye.
1: All righty. Bye-bye, Jennifer.
0: If you want to know more about these kind of approximate numbers, we have a great segment on hyperbolic numbers. Just search for it on our website at waywardradio.org.
1: We're still hearing from people who are telling us how they answer the phone for fun.
0: Hello.
1: And we heard from Nilo Rafael Figueroa, who lives in Newport News, Virginia. And when somebody calls him, he says, I'm here to hear, you have my ear.
0: I'm here to hear, you have my ear. Nice. Call us and see what we say. 877-929-9673.

0: You're listening to Away With Words, the show about language and how we use it. I'm Grant Barrett.
1: And I'm Martha Barnett. News stories about dying languages tend to follow a familiar formula. You find that last elderly speaker and you race to record them before they're gone. But the bigger story is how and why language loss happens in the first place. It's the story of how a language gets pushed out from schools and courts and public life and kitchens, and finally from the mouths of the next generation. Well, there's a compelling new book that does just that. It's called How to Kill a Language: Power, Resistance, and the Race to Save Our Words. The author, Sophia Smith Gaylor, is a British journalist. She speaks several languages, and in the book she writes about what's called linguicide. That's the erasure or suppression of a language. Sometimes that erasure is brutally obvious, as with colonialism and occupation, or laws criminalizing a mother tongue. But sometimes it's quieter, when a language is left out of classrooms, or denied prestige, or treated as backward, or just simply ignored. Her reporting for this book takes her all around the world. In Ghana, she finds climate change finishing what colonialism started. The farmers there watch the rainfall become unpredictable and the land dry out, and neighbors leave for the south, and when they do, they stop speaking Dagbani. In Northern California, she meets people trying to preserve the indigenous Karuk language after U.S. policies forced children into boarding schools and punished them for speaking their native tongue. She acknowledges that languages are forever changing, but she adds, the great tragedy of linguicide is that a community finds it has lost an entire language it never chose to part from, through a change it did not author. Those languages aren't just dictionaries, she says. They're encyclopedias of cultural knowledge. Now, all of this is profoundly personal for her, because Smith Gaylor's grandmother and mother both spoke to each other in a tongue that she grew up hearing, but she never learned to speak herself. They called it the dialect, and she had always assumed that it was simply a dialect of Italian, and it was only as an adult that she learned that what those two spoke was actually an endangered language itself. It was indigenous to the mountains of northern Italy. And so she writes movingly about what's been called shared language erosion. That's when grandparents never master the language of their new country, and grandchildren don't learn the language of the old one, and the generation in the middle finds itself brokering between the two. So, Grant, this is a rigorous scholarly book, but it also packs a real emotional punch.
0: I had the good fortune recently to sit in an airport in Seattle next to one of the remaining speakers of a Native American language in Northern California. And
1: really?
0: She is a dynamic, wonderful person who serves as an informant for academics around the world. And she's working so hard to preserve that language and make sure it's recorded and accurate when it is recorded. And when I think about linguicide, I think about her. I think about the energetic, exuberant, intelligent people who are out there trying to counteract the tide, who are trying to push back the ocean of change that would wipe them out.
1: Mm-hmm. Boy, that must have been some conversation.
0: It was incredible. And I know we happened to be sitting next to a British radio announcer who had his own oar to put in, so it was very good. Martha, that book and author again are?
1: The book is How to Kill a Language, Power, Resistance, and the Race to Save Our Words. It's by Sophia Smith Gaylor.
0: We will put Smith Gaylor's book on our website at waywardradio.org, where we always include a link to the books that we mention on this show. 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
1: Welcome to Away with Words.
2: Hi, Martha. I am Laura. Hi. How are you doing?
1: Hi, Laura. I'm doing well. How are you? And where are you?
2: I am here in California, Davis, very close to Sacramento.
1: Mm-hmm. Well, what would you like to talk with us about?
2: Yeah, because my husband and I, my kids as well, we are from Argentina.
1: Oh.
2: I have many expressions we used in our country, but in the past, I am not sure this current generation are using them any longer. Are you familiar with the expression la verdad de la milanesa in Spanish?
0: La yeah. verdad de la milanesa, the truth of the
2: la
0: milanesa?
2: La verdad de la milanesa.
0: Yeah. Why do you ask about it? What brought us up?
2: Because, again, we are older people. At that time, we use it, this expression very often to mean not only the truth, but the real truth. Nothing to do with meat, nothing to do with the special cuts we have in our country about meat, but has to do with the way the lies and truth develop. So when I am telling you the real truth, we use that expression. Do you want to tell la verdad de la milanesa, the real truth of something? That's the way we use it. So I'm curious to see if you know the expression is still in use, if you have an equivalent in English, other languages that are using something similar to express the real truth of any story.
0: Yeah, I think I can help you with this. There's two possible origins. One of the possible origins is there's a dispute about where the food dish called a milanesa comes from. You know, it's meat that is breaded and either baked or fried. Mm-hmm. And this has been a food item for centuries, for a very long time. And so some people say, well, it's from Italy. Some people say it's from Austria, and maybe that's where the truth of the matter being decided comes from, is that dispute about its origins. But the explanation that I prefer is that it's more about this breaded coating of the milanesa, this food item that we have, hides the meat underneath. And so you don't know what kind or quality of meat you're going to get until you cut it open. Uh-huh. And there's often an insinuation that the meat under that breaded coating is maybe from vermin, like rats or house pets or spoiled meat, just like meat that you wouldn't really want to eat. And so to get to the truth of the milanesa is to look at the meat and see what's under that really golden breaded coating.
2: I see. And what about expressions in English similar to this, covering something?
0: We would say it really depends on how milanesa is used. So sometimes it's just straight up, la milanesa means a lie or a liar. Sometimes Spanish speakers do say la verdad de la milanesa as a whole expression. So it could be the bottom line. The bottom line being the total at the bottom of an invoice or bill that shows you all the cost added up. Or it could be the heart of the matter, the really central concern, the thing in the middle that everything is connected to. But I think the best translation, and again, it depends on context, is the English expression to see how the sausage is made, which we use to talk about, like, sausage is a really nice food dish that tastes really yummy, but it's often made of scrap meat. And the insinuation sometimes is that sausage is made from meat that you would not want to put in your mouth if you knew about it. And so I think seeing how the sausage is made in many cases is the best translation for la verdad de la milanesa. It just depends on context and construction.
2: Oh, thank you so much. That's great. Congratulations on your work.
0: Thank you. Yeah. Ciao, Laura. Bye-bye.
2: Bye-bye.
1: Take
2: now.
1: Care.
2: Ciao.
1: Bye-bye. 877-929-9673. In 1796, Jane Austen wrote a letter to her sister talking about a heat wave that had come through their town. And she wrote, "What dreadful hot weather we have. It keeps me in a continual state of inelegance." I just love that. You know, I'm sure she didn't sweat.
0: And then
1: she glowed.
0: Then she fainted. It's just too much for her womanliness. But I wonder if, given that she was British, what hot temperatures were to her, because I laugh when I hear British announcers on sporting tournaments talk about the heat wave and it's like 80 degrees. I'm like, what are you talking about?
1: Yeah.
0: That's normal.
1: I know. But the last time I was there, it was in the 90s.
0: Yeah, I'll give you that. That's a heat wave. But 80? No, thanks. That's not a heat wave.
1: It keeps me in a continual state of inelegance. I just love that.
0: Well, what are the phrases and expressions that popped out at you in your reading or show watching? Share them with us. We'll share them with everyone else. 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Hello, you have a way with words.
3: Hi,
0: who's
3: Kate
0: this?
3: From Omaha, Nebraska.
0: Hi, Kate in Omaha. Welcome to the show. What's up?
3: I'm calling to ask about the meaning and origin of honorary degrees. I work at a Jesuit Catholic school in Omaha called Creighton University, and each year we give honorary degrees to some individuals, maybe one or two, and they're doctorate degrees, and I thought, I wonder what that is, and it's not medicine or philosophy, and it's, I think it's in humane letters, but I'm not sure what that means or where that comes from.
0: So not inhumane is one word, but you mean in space humane.
3: Okay. Yes.
0: So to summarize here, you're asking about the honorary doctorate degree name.
3: Yeah.
0: Doctorate of Humane Letters.
1: Doctorate of Humane Letters.
0: Okay, gotcha. Yeah, Martha, is there a clue here that it's a Jesuit university?
1: Well, there's a clue that it's a university for sure.
0: Okay.
1: Because the tradition of awarding honorary degrees, you were asking about that, it goes about all the way back to 15th century European universities. I think Oxford awarded the first one. And later in this country, we began doing that too, certain universities. Today, universities typically award the degree you're talking about to people whose contributions have enriched society and culture. And the key to the title, Doctor of Humane Letters, goes back to Latin, and maybe that's what you were getting at, Grant, with the Jesuit
0: university. Yeah, because the Jesuits usually have a strong Latin program.
1: Yes. The key here is that the word humane doesn't mean what we usually think of it as meaning. It doesn't necessarily mean kind or compassionate. That's the modern adjective. But this is a much older scholarly use of the word humane. It actually comes from the Latin humanus and the Renaissance phrase studia humanitatis, which literally means the studies of humanity. And for Renaissance scholars, the studia humanitatis were the subjects that made you a fully cultivated human being. You know, grammar and rhetoric and history and poetry and moral philosophy, all those ideas that give us the word humanities. So humane letters in this older academic sense meant literature and learning and cultural and intellectual life. And it's the same letters. You've probably heard the phrase, a man of letters, he's a man of letters. It doesn't mean that he's, you know, sitting there eating alphabet soup or anything. It means he's a real scholar. And so when you give somebody the Doctor of Humane Letters title, it's Literarum Humanarum Doctor, which is abbreviated. I don't know how they do it at Creighton, but it's either abbreviated LHD or DHL. Do you happen to know?
3: Yeah, I think it might be DHL.
1: Okay. Yeah, that makes sense. And that just simply translates as a doctor of the humanities, and doctor in this case being related to words like docent. It has to do with teaching.
3: Well, that's great.
0: Kate, thank you so much. We really appreciate it.
3: Okay.
0: Say hello to the zoo there for me.
3: We will.
1: Thanks for calling, Kate.
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1: Hello, you have a way with words.
4: Hello, it's Lisa Gould from Tabernacle, New Jersey.
1: Hey, Lisa, glad to have you. What's up?
4: Well, I've been listening to your show, and I've always wondered where I grew up, which is northern New Jersey in a little town called New Milford. The night before Halloween, we called Cabbage Night, and it was pretty much what we in South Jersey here call mischief night. So it was, you know, the night before Halloween was just as important because you go out and you toilet paper and egg houses and do all freak all sorts of havoc. And I don't know the origin of cabbage night, but I don't live in North Jersey anymore. When I moved to South Jersey, they call the night before Halloween mischief night. And so I just, you know, at that time I did look it up and it really seemed like it was Northern New Jersey and I think one county in Connecticut, but I never knew what the origin was. And then gotcha. I have to tell you, I told my son that he's out in Colorado now and they don't even have mischief night. So apparently we're only mischievous in New England. I mean, in Northern, in the Northeast is what I'm trying to say.
0: Yeah, that's right. Yeah, a lot of these terms are very specific to the Northeast, although I know, being from Missouri and living now in California, I can tell you that mischief around Halloween is still a thing. In California, they like to do it with fireworks, pretty much fireworks for every holiday.
4: Well, that's not good out there, is it?
0: No, it sure isn't.
1: No, it's terrible.
0: But so just to be clear here, we're talking about October 30th, the night before Halloween.
4: Correct.
0: And I ask because historically, sometimes Cabbage Night or Mischief Night has been either day, either Halloween itself or the day before.
4: Oh, well, we were always the night before.
0: And although New Jerseyans like to think that Cabbage Night

0: cabbage, which can smell as bad as like rotten meat and other gross things.
1: And
0: so, you know, young men, they'll do any kind of mischief they can get away with, or even if they can't, they'll still do it. So they throw it at the door, kind of, so you hear boom, boom, boom. And of course, you go to the door and you open up, and there's a pile of stinking cabbage.
1: Interesting.
0: Real pleasant. So we've talked, Martha, we've talked about this before, but there, besides Mischief Night and Cabbage Night, there are other terms for this.
2: Oh, yeah. There's Beggar's Night in New Hampshire and people playing Ding Dong Ditch. I guess that's one of the things that's done during.
0: Yeah, yeah. Devil's Night, Goosey Night, Devil's Corn Night, Night, yep. Picket Night. All of these are various terms for this.
2: Yeah, corn night involving throwing little kernels of corn, you know, just pelting the windows.
0: Like. Yeah, and then when you step out onto the porch, it makes like an awkward crunch, like you're stepping on insects.
1: Well, good to know. Yeah. We're not the only bad ones.
0: No, not at all. New Jersey doesn't deserve its reputation of being kind of naughty.
1: We don't.
0: Take care of yourself.
2: Stay out of trouble.
0: We appreciate
1: all
0: it,
1: right. Thank
0: bye-bye.
1: You. Take
2: right.
1: care.
2: Bye-bye.
1: Bye.
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2: And special thanks to our nonprofit's volunteer board, Michael Breslauer, Josh Eccles, Claire Grotting, Merrill Perlman, Bruce Rogo, Rick Seidenworm, and Betty Willis.
0: Thanks for listening. I'm Grant Barrett.
2: And I'm Martha Barnett. Until next time, goodbye.
0: So long.

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1: Yes, thank you for that ID. Riley is a student at Oregon Mountain High School, a proud member of the Royal Knight Regimen, a constant winner of the Hurdle Music Identification Game, and a fabulous poet.
2: This is a poetry moment brought to you by KTALLP, Las Cruces. Y'all, I'm actually going to read you two poems today. I kind of feel like they go together. These poems are from Chrissy Klunt. That's K-L-U-D-T from her new collection, which came out from Green Writers Press in 2026. The name of her new book is called I Could Walk Forever and Know So Little. Y'all, here is one of my favorite new poets writing. This is her first book, and you are hearing two of her poems right here. I'll start with Christening, and then the very next poem in this book is called Yes, and I'll read both of them. You can see if you think they belong together. Christening. Kneeling in the snake's tail, shins sunk into shallow water, mud between toes, the air howls around the bends and everything is red. Lean back, stretching arms out to sky until, in a burst, she is scattered with the winds. Yes, there is fire upon the water and the rocks and pines look on. Ashes rise and watery ribbons twist and curl. Born again to kneel at the center beside the oak tree who bows her branches low. This is my beginning. This is where I receive my name.

yes. 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You have been torn from your skin, drawn through the passage, set to burning, given wings, and now, in the joy of this consummation, in the ecstasy of flight, you may not remember your love for the ground under your feet. Fly. Fly until you cannot. Fly until your wings are weary. 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This is only the beginning, love. This wind will blow for a long time. And when you catch your breath, just slip again from the ledge and let the rising air take you. You have only just been born. Let's read that end again. This is only the beginning, love. The wind will blow for a long time. And when you catch your breath, just slip again from the ledge and let the rising air take you. You have only just been born. Brand new American poetry for you. Right here in sleepy desert town, Las Cruces, New Mexico, you're getting the most relevant, newest poetry in America right here on your community radio. That was Chrissy Klunt. Your friends have not heard about her yet. She's brand new. K-R-I-S-S-Y-K-L-U-D-T.

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It's now time for the Acoustic Rainbow.

Good morning, everyone. Welcome to the Acoustic Rainbow. My name is Ed Long, bringing you 2 hours of folk, acoustic, bluegrass, Americana-type music. And good to be here this morning. We're going to start off with some Mary McCaslin.

0: Well, I apologize. I'm not sure what's going on here. Let me see what's going on, and we'll get some. Here we go. I found out. There we go. Mary McCaslin.
1: Hi.

And that was Dakota Blonde with their version of the Jonathan Edwards tune, Don't Cry Blue. Before that, Dawn of the Buffalo with one of my favorite tunes of theirs called All the Time. And let's see, before that, we heard Casey Chambers from her, I believe it was her first LP, The Captain, back in 1999. We heard The Last Hard Bible. Lucinda Williams in there with Car Wheels on a Gravel Road from the album of the same name. And Mary McCaslin started us off with a couple of tunes. She did her version of the Lennon McCartney tune, Blackbird, and also her version of Living Without You, which I don't know the author of that song, but I know that it was done. The version I always heard when I was younger was from the Nitty Gritty Dirt Band. The city of Las Cruces is holding a Nature Explorers Elementary Summer Camp from July 21st through July 24th from 8:30 to 1:30 p.m. Nature Explorers is a fun, hands-on nature camp designed for elementary-age kids who love to learn and discover the outdoors. Campers will explore the natural world through engaging activities, including museum-based lessons, first aid basics, and hiking safety. For more information, the City of Las Cruces website is www.lascruces.gov. All right, let's get back to the music. We've got some Spring Creek lined up. A little tune here called Everything Turns to Ashes.

All right, that is Ember Schrag with A Cruel Woman Blues. Before that, we heard Cat Stevens, an old song called Moon Shadow. Ashley Wells had a couple of tunes in there. One was called Don't Want to Remember, and the other was Until Then. And Spring Creek started off that set with Everything Turns to Ashes. By the way, if you ever want to know, if you miss what I'm telling you about who played, you can always go to the website, lccommunityradio.org, and all the songs that are played are listed right there for each show. So if you forgot something, go right there. All KTAL listeners and supporters are invited to join us as we celebrate our 9th anniversary with a party and concert from 6 p.m. to 9 p.m. on Saturday, July 25th, at the Destination Sports and Art Complex, 1103 East Loman. The Swamp Coolers, led by Tim Tater Staley, curator of the Poetry Moments, will be our featured band. Also performing will be Clinton Wilcox, host of Christian Classics 101, Julian Medina, or Jet Zero, sound engineer for Local Vibes Live, and Desert Honey, led by Alex Brinkley, host of Desert Vibes Live. We will also honor 3 new members of the Las Cruces Community Radio Hall of Fame. Thank you for helping us keep KTAL going and growing for 9 years now. All right, how about some Jackson Browne?

ask, whatever happened to those old hillbilly shows? Said they call it country now. All sounds a lot like this. He seemed a bit perplexed, not too sure he was impressed.

two, a long, long time ago. Was one about this country, kids still sing it, so I'm told. It's called This Land Is Your Land. You might have heard it once or twice. I said, my God, you're Woody Guthrie. And he just said, that's right.

Well, after we'd been on the road about an hour or two, Woody asked me to pull over, said right here'll do. There's nothing here for miles around, I noted with surprise. Got the urge to write a song, he said, with a twinkle in his eyes.

Well, that was a little bit of an abrupt ending. Sorry about that. That was The Water Lily from Priscilla Herdman, her very first LP back in 1977. We heard Michael Hedges in a live version from Live on the Double Planet, his version of the Lennon McCartney tune Come Together. Greg Engel in there with a tune called Woody Walks This Land. Fleetwood Mac with a song written by who I think is the best songwriter in Fleetwood Mac was Christine McVie. That tune was called Warm Ways. Started that set off with Jackson Browne with a live version of My Stunning Mystery Companion from his Solo Acoustic Volume 2 CD. 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And thank you for listening. My name is Ed Long. The name of the show is The Acoustic Rainbow. I do 2 hours of folk and acoustic and Americana-type music. We're about halfway through the show right now. And big shout-out to KTAL for... they're doing me the big favor. One of the biggest favors in my life right now is they're allowing me to be on the air with you, sharing my music with you. I owe them a great deal. The Las Cruces Police Department is warning the public about the dangers of leaving children or pets in an enclosed vehicle during these hot summer months. If you see a child or pet alone in a parked car, you may want to call 911 or check for an check for an unlocked door. Okay, we're going to get back to the music now with some Kate Wolf, Give Yourself to Love. What a good idea.

0: cross the line. Beauty walks a razor's edge, someday I'll make it mine. If I could only turn back the clock to when God and her were born. Come in, she said, I'll give you shelter from the storm.
1: All right, that is Ed Roland, and that was his version of the Bob Dylan tune, Shelter from the Storm, from an album that was put out about 14 years ago by Amnesty International. The Chimes of Freedom is the name of the double CD, and there was a bunch of, it's all Bob Dylan covers, different people doing interpretations of Bob Dylan songs. From that same collection, you heard Band of Skulls doing their version of It Ain't Me, Babe. We started off that set with a couple of Mary Chapin Carpenter tunes from her Ashes and Roses CD. We heard Chasing What's Already Gone and a tune called Jericho. Dr. Jorge Gonzalez of the Borderlands and Ethnic Studies Department at New Mexico State University will speak on Chicano-Chicana identity and its existential horizons, living in a radicalized world, at the Unitarian Universalist Church on Monday, July 27th at 6:30 p.m. The UU Church is located at 2000 South Solano Avenue. The phone number for more information is 575-888-0886. All right, we're going to go on with a little bit from John Prine, all about what happens if you fall into a bottomless lake.

Well, Papa played the music on the radio. Mama rocked the baby to sleep. He said he would have taken the other road, but he didn't think the lake was that deep. Well, if the ferry had been there at the end of the pier, we'd be halfway to Uncle Jake's. Instead of looking at fish out the window, I wish we'd hit the bottom of the bottomless lake. Instead of looking at fish out the window, I wish we'd hit the bottom of the

There's a sweater to shirt thrown over a chair, an old photograph of Anna Magnani in her underwear. There's an old dog barking at a brand new moon, and a sign in every window saying I will be back soon. But where?

There's a young fella rocking in a thump thump car, and he's smug as a commentator on NPR. And our foolish government tries to save face while the whole world struggles to become one bland place. I would wait.

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There's a wild parade and a slow fade and a touch of grace. 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Can I sleep in your bed? Ah, Maria, if I rub your back, will you rub my head?

0: And that's Greg Brown from the...
1: Where's that girl?
0: From the Further End CD. That was called Where Is Maria? I got to see Greg Brown several times through the years. He's from Iowa, and I lived in Nebraska, so I got to see him, I don't know, three or four times. And excellent concert every time. Lucinda Williams, who I've also seen in concert about three or four times. That was a couple of tunes from her, actually. One was called Steal Your Love, and the other was called Jackson. Started off there with another guy I've seen in concert many, many times before he passed away a few years ago, John Prine. A couple of tunes there, The Diamonds in the Rough, and one called The Bottomless Lake, which I think is an interesting concept. Anyway, thanks for listening. Appreciate it very much. This is the Acoustic Rainbow. My name is Ed Long. I'm here for another 15 minutes or so today. And I believe next week there is going to be a rebroadcast of a previous show, since I've got some personal things to pay attention to next week. But I hope you can tune in. If you can hear a rebroadcast, that's fine too. 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That's at 1103 East Loman. The Swamp Coolers, led by Tim Tater Staley, the curator of our poetry moments, will be the featured band. Also performing will be Clinton Wilcox, host of the Christian Classics 101, Julian Medina, or also known as Net Zero or Jet Zero, sound engineer for Local Vibes Live, and Desert Honey, led by Alex Brinkley, host of Desert Vibes Live. We'll also honor three new members of the Las Cruces Community Radio Hall of Fame. Thank you for helping us keep KTAL going and growing for 9 years now. All right. Well, we're going to get in here to the last set. I'm going to start the last set the way I ended the previous set, and that is with a little bit of Greg Brown. This is A Real Good Friend.

And that's the Battlefield Band with a tune called My Glen by Loch Leven, put out in 2011. In that set also we heard the band doing their classic song The Wait from Music from the Big Pink, their classic album. And we started things off there with Greg Brown with a tune called The Real Good Friend from the Covenant album in 2000. Well, that about wraps up my show, believe it or not. Let me give you one more announcement before I leave, and just because I want to. How about that? Remember Dr. Jorge Gonzalez of the Borderlands and Ethnic Studies Department at New Mexico State University will speak on Chicano-Chicana identity and its existential horizons, living in a radicalized world, at the Unitarian Universalist Church on Monday, July 27th at 6:30 p.m. The UU Church is located at 2000 South Solano Avenue. The phone number for more information is 575-888-0886. And as I said earlier, next week will be a rebroadcast of a previous show, but I'll be back here sitting in the chair in 2 weeks. And, until then, be good to yourself, be good to those around you, and be especially good to those that you care about the most. We'll go out with a little bit, maybe not. Maybe we're going to get right into the next show. Linea Alberta, coming right up.

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2: Hey, good morning. Welcome to Speak Up Las Cruces. I'm on KTAL LP 101.5 Las Cruces. I'm Walt Rubel, and joining me is Jamie Bronstein.
3: Hi, everybody.
2: And I want to let you know what we have coming up on today's show, going backwards to forwards like we always do. From 9:30 to 10, we're going to be talking about the big 9th anniversary party that we have coming up at the end of the month. That's going to be July 25th from 6 to 9 o'clock at the Destination Sports and Arts Complex, 1103 East Loman. And I think this is going to be a lot of fun. We have so many hosts and volunteers here at the show who are also musicians. And so we're going to give them an opportunity to display that part of their talents. And so the three people who we're going to be talking to are Clinton Wilcox. He is the host of Christian Classics 101 each Tuesday morning. And he will be, he is also, I don't know the name of his band, but he'll be performing solo because we're trying to get four different, you know, acts in during a three-hour show, and as well as do our Hall of Fame stuff, so it's going to be a little tight. But we'll have Clinton Wilcox, Julian Medina, who is probably not familiar to listeners. He is one of the behind-the-scenes people who are so critical for us at KTAL. More specifically, Julian's a professional sound mixer, and he has really been critical to us as we have started doing more and more of our live music shows. He's been with Local Vibes Live from the very beginning. His alter ego is Jet Zero, and that is who he will be performing as. And then Alex Brinkley, who is one of the co-hosts, along with Casey Chacone, of Local Vibes Live, and she has just put together a new three-piece band called Desert Honey. So they will all be performing, and then the big headliner is going to be the Swamp Coolers, led by Tim Staley, who people from KTAL know for doing our poetry moments, I think for years and years, I think from the beginning. So we will be talking about that later from 9:30 to 10. And then I really feel like we've got two solid guests or topics, I guess would be a better way to put it, coming up after that. From 9 to 9:30, we'll have Norm Gom, former chairman of the Interstate Stream Commission, somebody who has been on the show before. He was a big opponent of the Gila Diversion Project several years ago, and that was probably the last time he was on the show. But he is talking now about the impacts of the recent Supreme Court decision in the water case between Texas, New Mexico, and Mexico. And now that that has been reached, what that is going to mean for us moving forward, and the term that really stood out to me from his proposal is water bankruptcy. Not sure exactly what that means, but we'll find out from Norm. It certainly does not sound good. And then from 8:30 to 9, we will have Christine Baker, the executive director for the Foundation for Open Government, and Amanda Lavin, their legal director, and they will be talking about two cases here in the county. One is a public meetings case against the city involving their public safety committee, which I think is about resolved. I think the city has acknowledged that they were in the wrong on that, and I got an email from city councilor. Why can't I remember names? Becky.
3: Oh, Becky Coran.
2: Coran, thank you. Oh, my goodness. anyway, letting me know that they were planning to take action on that at their next meeting. So that one, I think, is resolved. The other one is not, and that is an open records request or demand, I guess, from the county to give up records from their secret meeting that they held before approving Project Jupiter. And the county claims that no records exist. So that one is far from being resolved. And once again, we'll be talking about that from 8:30 to 9. So a good show and a fun way to finish it, I hope. As always, if you would like to join us, give us a call, 575-526-5825. And I know you and I both kind of had our ears perk up or what, it took attention to something that's going on in Utah, but certainly could be foreboding for what is in store for our own Oregon Mountains Desert Peaks. You want to talk about that a little bit?
3: Sure. On Monday, Trump signed some executive orders to cut, to drastically and radically cut Bears Ears and Grand Staircase Escalante National Monuments in Utah. 90% cut to their original size. And this is in order to, you know, privatize or allow private entry and private use of that land, despite the fact that there is important indigenous ancestral stuff there, that it is meaningful to the indigenous people of the area, and that it's very important, you know, economically to the area as well. And when Trump first took office, there was the possibility being mooted about that Oregon Mountains Desert Peaks might also be cut in some way. And so that seems to have sprung back into people's minds as a result of what happened on Monday.
2: Well, as a matter of fact, we were on the list in his first term, and they sent, I can't remember his name, but the Interior Secretary out here. And yeah, they were smart enough to put him on a horse and have a photo taken like he's a conquering hero coming in saddleback, and flattered him and did whatever they needed to do. So at the end of that process, the recommendation was that they not make any changes to it. But to me, this is the handiwork of Steve Pierce. For people who don't remember, Steve Pierce represented this district in Congress ever since the death of, once again, Harold Runnels. Sometimes the names come to me and sometimes they don't. Yes, ever since the death of Harold Runnels, no, that led to Joe Skeens, and then Joe Skeens led to Steve Pierce. It's all coming back to me now. Anyway, Steve Pierce was a Republican who represented the district. With the exception of 1 year, he got beat 1 year, but he was like 12, for six terms total, I think. And he's an oil and gas guy. He made all of his money as an oil and gas guy in Hobbs. And that's what he knows. That's what he understands. And when he was made director of the BLM, I wrote a column saying this is what's going to happen. Well, actually, before he was made, when he was, I can't remember before or after, anyway, sometime in that process. And sure enough, I mean, he's been in there, what, 3 months? And already they've got the bulldozers coming, and I'm sure they've been on the phone with the oil, you know, folks, and the contracts, if not drawn up already, are not far behind, and the drilling will begin soon. And so, you know, my understanding is that there isn't the same, you know, type of natural reserves at OMDP, and so maybe that spares us. I don't know.
3: He was definitely against it being designated.
2: He was definitely against it being designated.
3: Which doesn't make a lot of sense. You know, if you are for economic development, the OMDP makes much more sense as a tourist draw than it would for whatever resources are supposedly there. I mean, I've never heard of any even being under there except for what they used to mine gravel and whatever.
2: Well, and I think OMDP has been there long enough now that we can say that all of the horror stories they told us would happen if they made it into a national monument have not happened. Todd Garrison, the sheriff at that time, told us it would turn into a drug corridor where the police would be prohibited from chasing drug runners as they had a free run through the desert. That didn't happen. We were told that all of the ranchers would be, you know, wouldn't be able to tend their herd. They couldn't mend their fences and tend to their stock tanks and all the things. That didn't happen. You know, all the horribles, the huge list of horribles that, you know, we all remember. Anybody lived through that? That was a very loud, long, contentious debate, and all of the things they told us would happen if we did none of them happen. So I don't think that changes anything. I don't think Steve Pierce, you know, goes to bed at night and says, well, gee, maybe I was wrong about that. Maybe I better, you know. But, yes, I don't. I have the same concerns that you do, and I guess I don't know what you can do to prevent it. Just wait and see.
3: Yeah, there are certainly groups that are ready to wage a counter campaign should such a thing be announced. But, you know, you can't really act before anything has happened.
2: So. Yeah, no, that's right. Yeah. That's right. And we'll see what happens in Utah, too. I mean, I know it will be opposed in the courts. I don't know enough about it to have any, you know, informed opinion as to whether it's a done deal and they just go forward, or whether there really is an opportunity to, you know, for the Native people and for others who will be harmed to have their day in court. I hope so.
3: Yeah.
2: But, yeah, that was disturbing. And it, like I said, it's something that happened in Utah and isn't getting a lot of attention, which is tragic because along with being, you know, sacred to people who have lived there longer than we have, it's also beautiful. I mean, it's really one of the most jaw-dropping, breathtakingly beautiful parts of the Mountain West. And why we wouldn't want to preserve that is... I just don't get it.
3: No, I think when you have somebody in charge who, like, never goes outside.
2: Yeah.
3: except maybe to play golf.
2: That's right. His idea in nature is the fifth hole at Bedminster.
3: Yeah, totally. Speaking of not hearing about things, did you see that the Roswell Daily Record shut down?
2: I didn't.
3: Yeah. So they, after almost 125 years of publication, they have now... gone out of business, turning southern New Mexico into even more of a news desert than it already is.
2: It is. I'm trying to think. Adrian Hedden, who for years was the oil and gas reporter for the Sun News and really for all of Gannett, is now, and the only reason I know this is he is part of the Southern New Mexico Journalism Collaborative, which is trying... hard and working hard every day to piece things together. But yeah, he has got a newspaper down there that is trying to cover all of that area, the Hobbs, Carlsbad, and I don't know much about it. And obviously, and I think he's even trying to come up to Ruidoso because they've lost theirs and, you know, that whole area, Crowdcroft in there. I mean, you're right. There is just... as a former newspaper guy, it breaks my heart, and makes me real mad and all kinds of bad things. But, because nothing, you know, like I said, Southern New Mexico Journalism Collaborative is doing great work. They're funding interns. They're really working hard. Full disclosure, they're also have given grants to us. They've been supportive of us. They're really trying to keep journalism going. Saw this coming. You know, I still vividly remember the day it was the NCAA basketball tournament at the very early days of the internet, and it was one of the internet commercials. There's one guy with a phone and another guy with a newspaper. And the guy with the newspaper said, oh, it says here Johnson's out for today's game. And the guy with the phone says, nope, he's been cleared to play. And they had two or three of those. And I just looked at that and said, oh, my goodness, we're done. You know, our once-a-day delivery model isn't going to work anymore.
3: Yeah, that makes sense for, you know, paper newspapers. But even newspapers with a really strong online presence have shed a lot of their investigative journalists.
2: Yes, they have.
3: Yeah, they seem to be struggling. It doesn't bode well in terms of people actually knowing what's going on.
2: Not at all. Well, not only that, but it gives rise to people who want to be deceptive and want to fill that void. And, you know, which brings us to the internet and the wonders therein. But it's not like there's no place to go get news. There's a million places to go get news, but none of them care a whit about Roswell. The ones that do are going to be people who are not going to be journalists. And maybe that's a snobbish thing, but you know, I went to journalism school. I learned all the basics. I started with the low-level job, and you work your way up. And by the time you get to be an editor, you feel like you've kind of earned. And all that's gone away. Now it's all being replaced by anybody who's got an internet hookup and an opinion.
3: Yeah, and there are certain epistemic practices that you learn as a professional, like how much proof do you need before you say something? Do you need more than one source to corroborate something before you say something? You know, anybody with an internet connection and a Substack can go ahead and make allegations about things, but that doesn't make them true, even if they're popular.
2: And there's a huge value to having other journalists in the room with you, mm-hmm. working on it with you, who don't have the same investment in it that you do, who can see weaknesses that you can't. To having a senior editor at the top who has more experience and has been through those things. And, yeah, the value of all of that is what – and I'm not saying people didn't curse at the newspaper. They always did.
3: Sure.
2: But I think at the bottom line, there was a sense of trust that you knew that at least that story had some grounding and it had some vetting, and I just think now all of that's gone, and that's why we become so cynical and distrustful of everything. And conspiracy theories are everywhere, because if you can't believe anything, I guess you can believe anything.
3: My goodness, over the past week, Mitch McConnell's office released a photo of him and his wife and a newspaper as like proof of life.
2: Exactly like the old kidnapping.
3: Yeah. But so many people then went on to ask one or another large language model. So they quote unquote asked AI, oh, is this a real photo? And like none of the large language models said, oh, yes, this is a real photo. Every one of them had a different answer about the way in which it was photoshopped or it was an AI photo. And, you know, so people's first instinct now is not even to use their brains. It's to ask a large language model, well, is it real? And those things, for a million reasons, are not a good place to go for an answer to such a question. So
2: yeah, that's exactly right. And you know, we haven't even gotten there. I mean, yeah, you don't even have to do the work anymore to be a reporter. You
3: nope.
2: could just AI. What should I know about this? And away you go. we do have our callers usually break in at bad times. This one is a good time. So congratulations on your timing, caller. Thanks for calling. Please join in. What would you like us to know about?
4: Hi. I am just calling to very quickly announce that there is going to be an AI data center National Day of Protest on July 18th. And here in Las Cruces, we'll be meeting at 10 a.m. at the downtown plaza. And we would love for anyone who wants to stand up for this issue to come on out to the downtown plaza July 18th at 10 a.m.
2: Great. Do you know yet? Are you going to have any speakers?
4: Well, we may have speakers, but it may just be an organizing of people to show up in numbers to record that they are essentially against AI data centers.
2: Gotcha. Okay. Well, thanks for calling in and letting us know.
4: Thank you very much.
2: Bye. Yeah, that's getting to be a national thing, and you know, we're kind of right at the center of it.
3: We are, and in a certain way, we're sort of on the wrong side of the issue because a lot of places are doing moratoriums, but it's already... I'm not going to say it's too late in southern New Mexico, but we are not in a good place.
2: Very late. Yeah, yeah. Well, and Peter and I were talking about it. I think the Environment Department is kind of the last, you know, that is the final approval before it seems like it's rolling down the tracks and you can't get ahead of it anymore. So, and interesting, we could talk about that a little bit. It looks like the Attorney General is going to look into these allegations that Project Jupiter was fudging a little bit with the public comment part of that. And that would be interesting. I don't know. I mean, when you get into those regulatory boards and their decisions, it's just as dense as can be. And I don't know if legally, if even if they prove they did that, if that would impact the environment. I mean, certainly you would throw out those comments. But beyond that, would it be disqualifying in any way? Or I don't know.
3: I don't think so. I mean, public comment, they can take it or they can leave it. It's not like they count them up and say,
2: no, that's exactly right. That's exactly right. It's not a vote.
3: I'm not hearing any more about people standing in parking lots, like trying to solicit people's opinions about Project Jupiter or maybe just to get them to sign things. I had been a few weeks ago hearing that there were lots of young people who had been hired to sort of accost people in parking lots, but I'm not hearing that anymore. I don't know if it's stopped.
2: Yeah, well, if you're not hearing that, then it probably has, and you know they kind of got busted on it. But I don't know these people, so I'm making judgments about people that I don't know. I should make that clear. But you don't get the sense that they are overly concerned about public, about getting caught fudging and doing whatever needs to be done. Caller, thanks for joining us. You're on the air. Please go ahead.
5: Good morning. This is Becky from City Council. Well, it's just as a friendly reminder to me.
2: I knew your name all along.
5: I was just calling with two things. One sort of, well, three, if we're piling on to why Project Jupiter is terrible. But one little anecdote about Steve Pierce. I am also on the record of knowing that he's going to be bad for public lands. But part of that information came for me when I visited him when he was our congressperson in D.C. and I was doing some lobbying for an organization. And I went into his office, which was full, literally 0 inches available of exotic animal heads, including all of the kinds of animals that they put in a pen and they drug and shoot for people to do on a safari.
2: That checks.
5: And so if that doesn't tell us what kind of, like, shrinking bear's ears, maybe it makes it easier for him to go hunting or something. But it was so full of dead animals that I almost had to leave. It was horrifying. So I guess he does see another thing in the outdoors, and that's things to kill. And then the second thing I just wanted to, before you guys have your conversation, yes, the City Council, I think we had our first read of the repeal of the select committees at our last meeting on Monday. We will have our vote on repealing that section of the city's charter. So I just wanted to confirm and say hello and share a little anecdote of me being horrified in Steve Pierce's office.
2: No, I appreciate that. And like I said, I got to talk to him quite a few times when I was at the Sun News, never in his office, but that certainly checks. That doesn't surprise me at all. So thanks for calling
5: in. Anyway, thanks.
2: And give my best to
5: have a good morning.
2: Give my best to Estrella. That's her dog.
3: Oh.
2: Her dog and my dog, Godzilla, good pals down at the dog park. So anyway. Yeah, more good stuff about Steve Pierce. That's probably our guest calling in. Down to our last 5 minutes. You want to talk at all about Todd Blanche?
3: Oh, yeah, that's happening right now. He is being grilled by the Senate Judiciary Committee.
2: He is. This one's going to be interesting, I think. You've got two people on that committee, Tillis and Cornyn, who, don't have anything to lose anymore. They're not running for re-election. Cornyn got beat. Tillis decided to resign. And all it takes is one of them. And that would be very, very, very interesting to see Donald Trump's reaction if his attorney general nominee gets shut down in the Senate.
3: Well, I think all he would do is call people a bunch of names and then come up with some other equally inappropriate person to put forward.
2: Yeah, I think that's true. I think that's true. But look at, they're not passing the SAVE Act is just driving him crazy.
3: Mm-hmm.
2: I mean, the fact that he can't snap his fingers and they jump, he doesn't know how to deal with it. And so he's denying them victories. They had a victory on this Housing Act. That was something that, it wasn't something, it was the only thing that they could go back to their districts since the Big Beautiful Bill. And for that, you have to convince people that a two-year break on TIPS and Social Security for 2 years, that thing expires in 2 years, you're going to have to convince them that that is equal to all the money to billionaires that will never expire. And that's a tough sell. But that's the only – this was going to give them one thing. That isn't about billionaires, that is about helping people trying to get into a house, and they took it away.
3: What I'm beginning to see is a shifting of the narrative toward characterizing the Democrats as like communists. You know, the sort of red baiting has become what they have been shifting towards.
2: Oh, yeah.
3: And I don't know what it is that is going to be the subject of the president's speech on Thursday evening, but I feel like that may be an indication of where this is going.
2: I've got a really good idea.
3: Oh.
2: It's going to be about the 2020 election.
3: Again?
2: Again. That's the whole reason he put this goofball Pulte in charge of the intelligence, is so that he can find what everybody else has been refusing to reveal, even though everybody else is working for him and loyal to him and slavish and all that. I feel fairly certain that that's what this is going to be about, is we need to make these drastic, once again, the SAVE Act. It's all going to come back around to the SAVE Act. But he's going to say, we found these new things that prove that I really won the 2020 election, and that's why we need to make these dramatic changes for this year's election.
3: Dick Durbin, in his speech this morning, as they were opening the hearing, said, we've brought all kinds of people here, including state judges who are going to become federal judges. And when asked who won the 2020 election, they squirmed.
2: It's comical.
3: Yeah. They couldn't just say what happened. And so I haven't seen what Todd Blanche said about that because we've been here, but
2: yeah, that's right. I saw the same opening that you did by Dick Durbin, and that's as far as we got.
3: Yep.
2: So right when we go home, we can get caught up on that. Let's see, a couple more minutes. Anything else we want to hear?
3: What is the state of New Mexico doing, if anything, with regard to the cryptosporidia outbreak? I haven't heard any guidance from the state or from local health officials about what we should be avoiding, if anything. I mean, the CDC is kind of out to lunch on this, so it is concerning to me. I understand the Texas Health Department has found a few cases. I heard there was at least one case in New Mexico. So, yeah.
2: I'm not even familiar with that. It's a virus or what?
3: No, it's like a parasitic organism that lives on fruits and vegetables. And so far, something like 2,800 people nationwide have gotten very ill with this. I don't think anyone has died from it, but there have been many, many hospitalizations, and they still have not identified a vector.
2: That's not good.
3: Nope.
2: All right. I will take to bring things up, I will remind people once again that we're having a big party on July 25th, a week from Saturday, 6 to 9 p.m., Destination Sports and Arts Complex, 1103 East Loman. Everybody is invited. We're going to take a break right now, and when we come back, we will be talking with representatives from the Foundation for Open Government. We'll be back in just a minute.
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2: And welcome back to Speak Up Las Cruces. For the next half hour, we're going to be talking with Christine Barber, the executive director, and Amanda Lavin, the legal director for the New Mexico Foundation for Open Government, about two cases here in Doniana County. One is an open meetings case involving the city. The other is an open records case involving the county. I want to thank you both so much for joining us.
9: Thank you.
2: Before we get into the cases, I want to give you just a moment, Christine, to let everybody know about the Foundation for Open Government, who you guys are, what you do, and how people can find out a little bit more about you if they would like to.
9: Of course. Thank you. So we are a nonprofit that works for the people of New Mexico. We protect the laws that protect democracy. So the biggest ones are the ones that allow people to go into meetings and observe what their lawmakers and their elected leaders are doing. And then the other one is to get public records and to make sure that the public can always access those records so they, again, can make sure their government is working for them.
2: And I'll just tell a real quick story from my days when I was the Santa Fe Bureau reporter for the Sun News during the Richardson administration. That was sort of the early days for FOG. And the big fight back then was getting the Senate to put all of their floor sessions up online. They had invested all the money to buy the video equipment, but they refused to actually do the taping because they were afraid that senators would get caught sleeping in their chairs, which they would. I mean, not to their fault. You get older people working 20 hours a day and they sleep in their chairs. But it took probably 2 or 3 years of really intense and at times nasty debate would be a nice way to put it, with the Senate. And FOG at that time was led by Bob Johnson, who had kind of this iconic reputation among the reporters because Bob had been the bureau chief in Dallas on the day of the Kennedy assassination. So he kind of had legendary status, but really, like I said, led the effort on that. Please go ahead.
9: Quite the leader and quite the act to follow up as executive director.
2: Yes, yes, for sure, for sure. So let me, Amanda, ask you about the case against the county. I think that's probably the one that people here, anything going on with Project Jupiter, people here are interested in and want to know more about. This involves the county meeting where the decision on the IRB was made and the county went into executive session. Can you just explain a little bit what you're requesting and what the response from the county has been thus far?
10: Good morning. Yes, I can. And you're correct that meeting back in September of last year where the county approved the IRBs is where this all originated. So FOG's first request for public records under the Inspection of Public Records Act was for communications that the county had received notifying them about this Open Meetings Act violation, because we had heard from a local journalist that he had attempted to, in fact, request FOG's letter that we had sent to the county notifying them and explaining why we thought they violated the Open Meetings Act. He tried to get that letter, and the county told him that it didn't exist. So I submitted a request on behalf of FOG to get all communications that the county had received about that Open Meetings Act violation, because we wanted to know the whole extent of the complaints that the county was receiving, because we know there was a lot of outcry about what had happened at that meeting when the county went into a closed session, didn't give any notice to the public why they were having a closed session, and didn't provide any sort of legal basis for that closed session. So that's one set of records that we're requesting, or that were requested and are the subject of the lawsuit. And then the other component of the lawsuit is FOG also requested emails about construction of Project Jupiter that the county is saying they can't provide because these emails constitute a tactical response plan that, if released, would facilitate a terrorist attack.
3: What?
10: And we know that that exception that they're relying on doesn't apply to the emails that we've requested. So that's the other piece of the lawsuit, is we're seeking those emails because those are public records and the public has a right to see them.
2: JB was clearly hearing the terroristic part for the first time. Yeah, go ahead. What's your response to that?
3: That seems really a wild claim, and it also seems like something that could easily be deployed by somebody who doesn't want to give up records for any data center or any construction of like a utility or anything like that.
10: Right. That's exactly the problem, is we've been seeing agencies across New Mexico use this particular exception under New Mexico's Inspection of Public Records Act, or IPRA, to withhold records that probably don't fit that category. Now, IPRA requires, the default under IPRA is that all records of the state are public, the public has the right to inspect them, and there's really only limited circumstances where the government can say, no, you can't look at these records. And the legislature has specifically authorized agencies like the Doniana County Board of Commissioners to not release government tactical response plans that, if released, could facilitate a terrorist attack. And it's a very narrow exception. It only applies to governmental tactical response plans, and then the county would have to show that even those plans, it's not a blanket exception for all tactical response plans, only those that, if released, would somehow facilitate a terrorist attack. So it's a good opportunity, I think, to get the courts to weigh in on misuse of this exception as just an excuse to hide public records.
2: Yeah, I completely agree. What is the rule for going into an executive session? Because I know they used to, when I was covering the county more often. I knew that at that time they would do it fairly frequently, and it seemed fairly informal.
10: I'm so sorry, I'm kind of losing you, and I couldn't hear that question.
2: Okay, I'm just asking what is the requirement for going into an executive session, and what did they not meet on that?
10: So the requirement for going into an executive session, the Open Meetings Act in New Mexico requires the public body, or the county commissioners in this case, to provide public notice. When they post notice of their meeting, they have to say whether or not they're planning at any point during that meeting to have an executive session, and they need to, with some sort of general level of specificity, it's not a very high threshold. They don't have to say that much, but they have to describe more or less what it is they're going to be meeting about. That way the public can know, okay, this is the subject of the meeting, and this is why they're justified in holding that meeting in a closed session and not doing it in public. So kind of like IPRA, the Open Meetings Act has a specific list of exceptions of different types of subjects, like personnel matters or pending litigation, things of that nature, where the county commissioners are permitted to meet in private, but they have to say which exception they're relying on and give a general description of the subject matter of that meeting. And so what the county did here is, and what they appear to do for most of their meetings, is they put just a sort of general disclaimer on all of their meeting notices that they may or may not go into closed session for any one of the reasons outlined in the Open Meetings Act. So they don't provide any sort of specificity. And then when they do go into a closed meeting, they don't provide any further specificity at that point. They're not telling the public why they're meeting behind closed doors.
2: Okay.
10: And that is not permitted.
2: So I guess what are the remedies for that? What are the remedies? What could the court order them to do?
10: Well, I do want to make a distinction about what our lawsuit has to do with. We are solely seeking relief under the Inspection of Public Records Act to get public records.
2: Okay.
10: So we're not seeking enforcement of the Open Meetings Act
2: here. That's
10: the remedy. If someone were to sue the county for violating the Open Meetings Act, would potentially be the court could invalidate any sort of final action that the county took at the meeting where the violation occurred.
2: Okay. And in your case, though, the county is just denying that the records exist. Is that right?
10: That is what they did. Now, I will say, as of, we've had sort of a new development in this case just this week, just yesterday, I received a number of records from the county. They've said that that initial response that we got where they said nothing exists, they said that was an oversight, and they've now provided some records. So we've already seen some movement on the case and some success. They've said that they're going to revisit some of their policies to make sure these sorts of things don't happen in the first place. So that's what's happened so far in this case.
3: When that audit of Doña Ana County happened, there was a specific reference in the audit to IPRA requests, sometimes balls getting dropped, that they didn't have a very standardized method of making sure that IPRA requests were followed up on. So that doesn't surprise me.
10: That's right. Yeah, as I recall, the audit found that there were these sort of systemic failures on the county's part to adequately comply with IPRA. And so I think it's important that FOG gets involved and sues counties or public bodies like Doña Ana County that have these sort of systemic failures, because it provides an extra layer of accountability. A lot of the times when these IPRA violations happen, journalists or members of the public are requesting to see public records. They don't get what they're looking for. And really, there's no light shed on the violation. Nothing changes. No one knows about it. They continue to violate the law in the same way. And so we've already seen that FOG's lawsuit has had some, hopefully, larger impact on how they deal with IPRA requests going forward.
3: Is there a fine or anything that the county will need to pay? Because I know that there is a fine that is like in the IPRA statute if they hold back information.
10: Yeah, and it's not so much a fine as it is what they call damages. Mm-hmm. So if FOG is successful in our lawsuit against the county and the judge finds that we were successful in getting the records that were unlawfully withheld, the court could fine or award damages up in the amount of up to $100 a day for every day that the county didn't comply with IPRA.
3: Gotcha.
2: Most of these
10: cases can sometimes be up in the tens of thousands of dollars.
3: Ooh.
10: Sorry to interrupt.
2: No, you weren't through. That was my fault. Most of these cases that I'm familiar with involve the county saying, yes, we have the documents, but we don't need to give them for this reason or that. It seems like it's a much more challenging thing for you when the county is just denying we don't even have those. There's one incident you mentioned earlier where you know for a fact that the document existed and the county said that they didn't have it. Is that the kind of... do you have to go to court and prove that... I guess my question is, how do you prove that in court?
10: Yeah, every case is going to be different. I mean, sometimes you don't know, and that's why it is so important that the government complies with IPRA, because we're all relying on what they have to say about whether or not these records that they're the keepers of exist or not, or what's out there that's going to be responsive to someone's request. So you don't always know if a public body tells you we don't have anything, you know, you don't always know. And so there may not be enough reason to go forward with a lawsuit if you don't know whether or not you're going to be able to prove that there are records. But in this case, it was pretty clear. We did know that at the very least, our organization sent a letter that they weren't being forthcoming about. So it was sort of a unique situation. I mean, in most situations, I think that when there's no responsive records to someone's public records request, assuming the requester has some sort of, you know, additional knowledge about what it is they're asking for, they can kind of put it together and say, well, you know, I think that there's no way they don't have something, and you might have enough to go forward with a lawsuit. But it can be tough, and that's why it's so important for these agencies to be transparent and actually, you know, do a diligent search for records and give accurate information to the public.
2: And where are you at? What is the status of the case right now?
10: So the lawsuit was just filed a few weeks ago. I believe the county has not filed their response to the lawsuit yet. Although, like I said earlier, we did get that initial communication from Doñana County saying, as far as the records that we said originally didn't exist at all, that was an oversight, and here you go, here are some records. So we've received those. There's been no response as to the other piece of the lawsuit, which is seeking those emails that they're not giving us because of the tactical response, you know, plan that would facilitate a terrorist attack. So they haven't responded to that piece of the lawsuit, and we expect them to file their answer to the lawsuit in the next few weeks.
2: Okay, great. Anything else, Jamie, on this before I bring in Christine and we go to the city? Yeah, Christine, let's talk a little bit now about the public, the open meetings that act that you are involved with the city, and we had actually City Councilwoman Curran give us a call at the start of the show to let us know that they are anticipating taking action to remedy this at their next meeting. But this was something that it was taking place for quite a while. Can you kind of fill us in on what was happening there?
9: Oh, yeah, of course. So starting in 2020, there was the Las Cruces, in the city of Las Cruces, there was a committee called the Public Safety Select Committee, so kind of a long name. But what it did is it looked at law enforcement. And so the Public Safety Select Committee operated from 2020 until 2023. And the entire time it was in operation, it operated as what's considered a closed committee. So what Amanda had been talking about as far as having a closed meeting, this is similar, which it basically means whenever you see closed in meeting, it means no public. And so this committee on law enforcement operated without any the public, not only not being allowed to go to the meetings, but also not even knowing about the meetings. In fact, the city councilors many times over in the years that it was in operation said repeatedly on the record in meetings, we have no idea what this committee is doing. We have no idea what's happening. And if you look at kind of what why the committee was formed, it was all very nebulous as far as what its goal was.
2: Well, my co-host, not with me today, but Peter Goodman reminded me of why they actually set this up in the first place. There was a big effort at that time that he was involved in and in a way leading to try to get a citizens review board or citizens advisory board for the police department. And the mayor at that time was 100% against that idea. And this public safety committee was what he created as sort of a, instead of doing that, we're going to do this kind of thing. So that was the reason it was started in the first place. And I think the reason council members weren't aware of it, I wasn't aware of it either. I mean, I remember when that happened, but I don't know when they were ever holding meetings and whatever became of them. And I was a little surprised when I saw your case, because I remember way back when that it got formed, but I thought it had disbanded and gone away a long time ago.
9: And so it did disband in 2024, but it was literally a secret committee that operated for 3 years. And that is in complete violation of the Open Meetings Act, which was created, it's our state law that was created to stop this exact thing from happening. Now, and so the public not being aware, the city councilors not being aware, nobody being aware of what this committee was doing, that's our definition of a secret committee.
2: Now, their defense is that the committee didn't have the power to actually do anything. They couldn't write any. They were strictly an advisory committee. Like you say, it's a little strange that they would have an advisory committee that the people they would be advising weren't aware of. But what is the response that, you know, it would be okay to meet, to have a committee meet in secret if they don't have any real powers to pass laws?
9: So you can have a committee that is created by a city council that is only there to advise the city council. Every recommendation it gets sent to the city council, and the city council discusses it and approves it. There's a second kind of committee that can be created where the city council decides something, and it's the committee's job to do the work of the city council. That is not what this committee was doing at all. In fact, I spent more than a year kind of investigating this. There is no evidence at all, and the city admits this, there's no evidence that any recommendation of any sort was ever sent from the Public Safety Select Committee to the city council. And so a committee that exists without having any oversight at all from the supposed city council that created it, there's a lot of red flags there. Additionally, there is evidence that they were doing things and creating what is called creating public policy. I mean, every time they're discussing something that could impact the public, it's really have an effect on people's lives, that is something the public has the right to see and observe. And they were doing that. If you look at some of the records they did keep, which are not complete, but they were rewriting ordinances. It looks like they might have taken votes on things and decided amongst themselves kind of what they were doing. Now, this committee included 3 city council members, and the rest was chief of police, fire officials, things like that. But that still is not a committee that's operating for the government. That's a committee operating in by itself alone. And so it's kind of hard to justify how it fit into the dynamic. Additionally, in looking over, which I have watched hundreds of meetings, I did transcripts of more than 250 city council meetings over the years. If you look at the pattern, on several instances, there is a discussion where the city council wants to discuss something. Oftentimes it was the Citizens Review Police Oversight Board. And they were literally told, you cannot talk about this. This has to go to the Public Safety Select Committee. If the Public Safety Select Committee agrees this is an appropriate topic, it will send it back to you, but you cannot discuss it. They were told that literally on 3 occasions.
2: By the mayor?
9: Yes.
2: Okay. Didn't know that. That's all new information. Please go ahead.
9: Yeah, and so that is a pretty significant

0: They went to the committee. I don't know about first, but
1: so they essentially were giving them veto power to do, over what this, the council could and could not consider regarding the police department.
0: Yes, in at least three cases. Yes, it's on the record. It can be seen in the city has all of its meetings online, and then also in our letter we say the exact dates and everything if people are interested in looking it up themselves. And the letter can be found on our website at nmfog, fog.org.
1: Assuming that the city council does what they say they're going to do and they go in and rescind this committee at their next meeting, is that the end of it, or are there
0: it
1: still...
0: might not be.
1: Yeah, go ahead.
0: In January of 2020, in anticipation of making this committee, they changed the ordinance to allow select committees like this to be just created by the mayor and or the city council. But the reason that it is a problematic policy is when it allowed for this committee to exist. But there's an addendum at the bottom of it that says basically any members of this committee do not have to follow the ethical standards of the city, if you look at the statute. And so the members of the board of any select committees that are made are by this ordinance not having to follow the no gifts policy, the no, showing preference policies, things like that. So that's why the ordinance is a problem and needs to be repealed. And I am really so happy that the Las Cruces City Council is hopefully going to do that. But it might not be the end of it for them, because the Attorney General's office did investigate this situation back in December of last year. November, they did determine at that time that they did not have the evidence to actually say if there had been any wrongdoing. Given our extensive investigation, which included looking at more than 500 emails and hundreds of hours of looking through transcripts and meetings and other notes, we have asked them to reopen the investigation for them to look at it again, because this is an incredibly serious violation. We have not heard if the Attorney General's office has decided to do that. They are the enforcement part of this picture. So they are the ones who can say if there has been if there has been something that is an enforceable thing, which if they determine that there is something that the city did do wrong, an interesting aspect of the Open Meetings Act is that it's not the city that would actually bear the burden. It's the individual city councilors who were part of the committee that would. So they would be the ones who would be, could potentially have to pay the fines. And they are the ones who could potentially be charged with a misdemeanor. If the Attorney General's office found that it was serious enough, and if they decided to go that route, that is a lot of ifs, and it probably would not happen, but that is the difference. It's a pretty significant difference, which is the Las Cruces would not be held liable. It would be the individuals who were on the public safety committee who were be liable.
1: Well, and that's why I asked the question. I mean, because you would think that, yes, it's a good thing that they're ending the committee, but if they had been operating illegally, that obviously... should okay. We are down to our last 3 minutes. Let me go back to Amanda real quickly on your case and the case with the county records. What is next on that? Can you kind of real quickly let us know what we should be looking for coming up?
2: Sure, absolutely. So I think probably depending on how the county responds to our lawsuit, which we expect they'll do in the next couple of weeks, we're going to move forward with filing a motion with the court and asking the judge to rule that the exception that they're relying on to withhold the emails, the

0: tactical response plan exception that if, you know, if release would facilitate a terrorist attack. We're going to ask the judge to find that just as a matter of law, we don't even need to get into the evidence here, that these emails do not even meet that threshold requirement of being a tactical response plan developed by the state. So we'll be going to the judge in this case and asking them to make that ruling and to release those emails.
1: Okay, well, go ahead, Christine. I thought I heard you jump in. Once again, we've been talking with Christine Barber and Amanda Levin from the Foundation for Open Government. Christine, please let people know how they can stay in touch with you, how they can find out more about what you're doing.
2: Of course. Everyone is would hopefully check out our website, which is NM for New Mexico, NMFOG for NMFOG.org, O-R-G. We also run a helpline for those who are having a hard time accessing public records or have, you know, had a hard time being allowed into an open meeting where the public is supposed to be there. And that helpline number is 505-764-3750. Thank you.
1: Well, thank you both so much. These are both cases that are very important to us here in the community and that we will be following very closely, and we appreciate all the good work that you're doing.
0: Thank you so much for having us on.
1: Okay, we're going to take a quick break right now, and when we come back, we'll be talking with Norm Gom about the recent water settlement involving the Supreme Court. We'll be back in just a minute.
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4: Hats off, or should we say on, for our new line of KTAL swag. 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
3: Welcome back to Speak Up Las Cruces on KTALLP 101.5 Las Cruces. And for the next half hour, we're going to be talking with Norm Gaum, former Interstate Stream Commission chairman and an expert on water issues. He recently gave a presentation to the Unitarian Universalist. I'm having a morning. On the recent Supreme Court verdict in the water case between New Mexico, Texas, and the country of Mexico. Norm, thanks so much for joining us.
4: I'm glad to be here. Thanks for the invitation, Walt.
3: We spoke with Norm several years ago when the Gila diversion project was making its way through the legislature. Unfortunately, that eventually came to its end. But you are somebody who we have trusted for a long time on this issue, and you are sort of raising a red flag now as to what we should expect coming away from this court decision.
4: Well, that's right, Walter. The era of cheap and easy water supplies in the lower Rio Grande in New Mexico, you know, the area below Elephant Butte Dam to the state line, it's not going to be the same again. The United States Supreme Court's approval of the settlement that ended 13 years of litigation with Texas and the United States is going to have a major effect on all water users in New Mexico, south of Elephant Butte Dam.
3: Can you talk a little bit about the process moving forward? Like everything, it's not going to happen overnight. So the court has made its decision. Where do we go from here?
4: Yeah, I'm just going to give you a little. Let me give you a little bit of background.
3: Please.
4: A dispute with Texas over the waters of the lower Rio Grande, the waters that are released from Elephant Butte Dam, Cavallo Dam, has been going pretty hot and heavy for almost 30 years now. And in 2013, Texas sued New Mexico. The United States joined them. And 13 years later, we now have a settlement that was worked out, behind closed doors. It was presented publicly and then to the Supreme Court, who approved it without changes. But what it requires is that New Mexico must deliver the Texas and United States share of water to El Paso, and that's not going to be an easy task, and it's going to cause major disruptions in New Mexico.
3: We'll go ahead and expand on that a little bit. How soon will we start seeing those? And it once fully imposed, what are we looking at?
4: Well, I don't think we know what we're looking at quite yet, because the settlement requires outcomes. New Mexico has to deliver the Texas share to El Paso. You know, that's an outcome. There's going to be some leeway around that. And the story is going to play out over, I would say, the next 5 to 10 years. But basically, New Mexico is going to have to, I believe, rather dramatically cut back all the groundwater pumping. And if you look at the amount of water that's coming into Elephant Butte and that is released from Cavallo, you know, it's substantially decreased. And one of the problems is, even though the water supply has gone down a full one-third, you know, from the water supplies that we experienced 50 years ago, we're still trying to maintain the same or even greater uses now. Mm-hmm. And that's going to come to a stop. The situation, maybe I can explain by referring to the press release that the state issued 2 days after the Supreme Court approved the settlement on May 26th. So the state issued a press release, and the governor is quoted as saying one thing that's true and one thing that's not. The true thing is, she says, water is the foundation of New Mexico's agricultural economy and the lifeblood of communities across the southern part of our state. That's absolutely true. And then she says, the settlement means farmers in the lower Rio Grande can plan for the future. Communities have certainty about their water supply.
3: Yeah.
4: And then she says, one other thing that's true, New Mexicans aren't on the hook for a huge liability that could have cost us billions. But what the settlement provides is the certainty of major disruptions in New Mexico that have not been worked out. And the basic issue is that EBID farmers have been granted a senior water right.
3: Right.
4: That in the kind of climate and river flows that we're seeing these days, the river flows are not enough to even supply EBID farmers sustainably. And the court that determined the seniority of water rights has said that the city of Las Cruces of water rights and the New Mexico State University water rights are junior. Well, here's the big issue. If the water that's coming in is not enough for the irrigators, then there's nothing left over under New Mexico's legal system for the municipalities and the university and all the commercial and industrial entities, you know, that have grown up way after Elephant Butte Irrigation District was formed.
3: The
4: settlement provides a framework, I would say an interstate framework for the solution, but it doesn't tell New Mexico what it will do. And so we're still waiting on the state to tell us what they have in mind.
5: I think it's
4: going to be incredibly difficult.
5: The contracts that these farmers have with EBID for the water, do they contain any kind of a clause saying that in case of a water shortage, then X happens? Or did whoever signed them just say, oh, it's going to be great forever?
4: Well, I'm not aware of any contract that EBID farmers have with EBID. But as members of the district, you know, they have their rights to EBID water. And what New Mexico state law says, if you're first in time, you're first in right. Your right's better than anybody that came after you. And the court has decided that EBID's rights are, except for maybe a few small exceptions, the most senior. And so what has to be worked out is a way that everybody else in the Lower Rio Grande can work out an agreement with the Bureau of Reclamation, you know, who owns Elton Butte Dam and the diversion dams in New Mexico, and EBID farmers to transfer some of their allotment to municipal and industrial use. And money will, I mean, water rights need to be exercised on behalf of the people. People can't do without water. And I think no court would ever cut off schools and hospitals and you know, communities from the water that they need for you know, human uses, human rights to water. But I think it's going to get messy.
3: You kind of anticipated what was going to be my next question, and that is that we do have this, like, in my opinion, so many of our laws are based on what was best for the country or for the state in the 1800s, and we've got this use it or lose it policy, and no, it seems like no incentive for conservation, and first in line policy, where it just seems like it doesn't accommodate for the modern realities. And I guess my question is all of that ingrained in the Constitution, or is it something that theoretically the legislature could change if they had the desire to?
4: Well, the first in time, first in right, and the principles of what's called prior appropriation, first in time, first in right, are in the Constitution. And they're in state law, and they're basically in our culture. Yeah. Actually, our culture is to avoid priority administration because it's such a blunt tool, you know, to apply for the very reasons that just summarized for the Lower Rio Grande. You know, you have economic interest and municipalities and universities and institutions who came later. You know, they weren't around in 1903. But the state law and constitution doesn't provide for them to get water except through a deal with a farmer who has the superior rights.
3: Right.
4: And that's what's going to play out in the Lower Rio Grande. Now, one of the things the settlement did is to make other uses other than irrigation of the water that comes out of Cavallo Dam, is to authorize other uses besides irrigation. So literally, until the settlement was signed, federal law prevented EBID from, prevented the Bureau of Reclamation from allowing the waters of the Rio Grande Project, which is what the whole development of Elephant Butte and EBID and Cavallo and the El Paso District, that's what it's called, the Rio Grande Project. Well, before the settlement, the Rio Grande Project was authorized only for irrigation. That is the only use of water out of that reservoir that's recognized in federal law. That's now changed. Up to 100,000 acre feet per year can be used with payment on a leased basis by junior users such as the city of Las Cruces.
3: And so moving ahead, you see more of that happening? I mean, I'll jump to the chase here. At what point in time do you envision any kind of moratorium on things like new pecan orchards, new golf courses, that kind of thing?
5: New data centers.
4: Well, I certainly don't anticipate this as long as we have our current governor. I think it's going to take time for the state to actually decide what it thinks about this and what it's going to do. Now, one of the things that there are a couple of points here I think are important for your listeners. In 2003, the legislature passed a law that said that there were, it basically said that compliance with compacts is imperative. That's actually a quote. And it went on to say that the state engineer must, you know, comply with compacts. Well, the lawsuit landed 10 years later, and now we're out of it, and we have to comply with the compact. But the law says that the state engineer has to use priority administration or an agreement between the parties. Now, before the settlement was released to the public, which happened last August 2025, the city of Las Cruces and NMSU both filed briefs with the United States Supreme Court asking them to wait until the negotiations to figure out how Las Cruces and NMSU were going to get water with their junior water rights until those negotiations were completed. Well, the Supreme Court didn't wait. But what it did do is mandate negotiations that are going on right now behind closed doors between EBID, the Bureau of Reclamation, the state of New Mexico, and EBID to figure that out, to figure out if they can reach an agreement that will then be the basis of how we move forward. Those negotiations aren't due to be completed till the end of October. And the United States put another condition on New Mexico. It said that 2 years after the settlement came into effect, New Mexico would have to submit a detailed plan about how it would comply. So even though the settlement is final, New Mexico's compliance plan to comply with the settlement has not, it's still beginning.
3: Right.
4: They're in negotiations. Right. Those are secret. We don't know the outcome.
5: Does the
4: I think we will soon, but we can predict from hydrology and the terms of the settlement what's going to happen. And as a water expert, I've looked into that. And one of the reasons that I'm interested in letting people know about this is because I think the state is doing, so far, a poor job of that.
5: Does the Supreme Court settlement or anything else make a differentiation between surface water and groundwater, or are we going to have to like pump up groundwater and send it to El Paso?
4: That's an excellent question. So the settlement encompasses both surface water and groundwater, and it mandates that the state acquire, that's the verb, acquire, 18,200 acre feet of groundwater rights within the next 10 years. And I see that as kind of a down payment, because what's going to happen, rather than pump groundwater to deliver to Texas, as you just suggested, Jamie, the settlement requires that New Mexico reduce its groundwater pumping so that that pumping won't intercept the river's flows and they will make it to El Paso. The settlement does two things. It says that New Mexico has to deliver at El Paso the United States and Texas shares of the releases from Caballo. And it also says that New Mexico is going to have to restore the ability of the river to deliver water downstream, because there's been so much groundwater pumping. You know, Elephant Butte holds at capacity about 2.2 million acre feet. The state engineer's experts, I should say, but I'm thinking about one individual in particular who really, is supremely qualified and has dug into this a lot. She estimates that groundwater pumping in New Mexico in the lower Rio Grande has removed 1.5 million acre feet from the aquifer. Now, that hole, so to speak, in the groundwater table causes the river to leak more. So New Mexico is going to have to curtail groundwater pumping so the river will deliver the Texas share naturally, so to speak.
3: In my recollection, several years ago when they had a similar ruling on the Pecos, was the state was just buying up land all over the place just to get the water rights. Do you envision the same kind of thing happening here?
4: Well, yes and no. The state is required to acquire 18,200 acre feet of water rights. Now, if you read the settlement is 130 pages. That includes a United States Supreme Court decree and injunction against New Mexico. And it also includes four agreements, complex agreements between the parties. In order to understand what the settlement does, you have to read those five agreements together and study them. And I've been working on that. And the reason is, you know, as I'm with a nonprofit called the New Mexico Water Advocates, we think it's important to get to the point where we are living within our means with regard to water across the state. Well, the settlement requires the Lower Rio Grande to do that, to live within its means. And so much of the total water use in the Lower Rio Grande is beyond that. That's what has caused this great removal of storage from the aquifer, almost three quarters of a full Elephant Butte. Mm-hmm. And that has to be restored, and it's going to take time and money, and it's going to be very, very difficult. Now, the settlement has EBID's fingerprints in the language. For example, the settlement codifies, you know, turns into enforceable language multiple ways that people can pay EBID farmers to get water across the state line. However, the state retains its ability to administer water by priority or by the agreement that hasn't yet been reached between the New Mexico parties and the feds. So until we have a plan and an agreement and these negotiations are completed, we don't know if the state will choose to continue to pay or require other people to pay, or whether there will be priority administration, or whether there will be an agreement between the parties that certainly will involve money changing hands.
5: You said something about
4: this. I said earlier that until the settlement, it was not legal for Cavallo Dam water under federal law to be used for anything other than irrigation. Now it is, but it's only on a leased basis, and it will involve compensation unless we reach an agreement. So what did the settlement settle? It settled New Mexico's obligations.
3: Right.
4: What didn't it settle? The way that New Mexico will meet those obligations. But everybody should know that total water use in the Lower Rio Grande, south of Elephant Butte Dam in New Mexico, will go down substantially from what it's been, because the water use is not sustainable. And the compact requires, in order to make the downstream deliveries, that the upstream uses are sustainable. And that means they don't take water that belongs to somebody else downstream. And they're not pumping out the groundwater so that the river flows into the groundwater system instead of downstream.
5: Quick question. You said the state had solved this problem once before by buying up a lot of land to get the water rights. Is there a reason that they can't eminent domain acquire the land to get the water rights?
4: The state certainly hasn't talked about that. I'm going to be frank and share my view. I think that EBID currently, with this legislature and with this governor, has more political power than the state agencies. You know, the state has created irrigation and conservancy districts, which use the vast majority of New Mexico's water. They act continuously in their own best interests. Their own interests are often directly opposed to the state's interest and the public interest. But because of the nature of the legislature and the fact that farming and irrigation is deeply embedded in New Mexico's culture. I mean, my grandfathers lived in the lower Rio Grande. They were brought there by Elephant Butte Dam and the Rio Grande Project. But the point is, they're more powerful politically than the state. And so what we're going to see is a power struggle. And we don't know what the next governor will do. But you asked about eminent domain. I believe it's legal. I believe it is recourse. Remember, I said earlier that the settlement says the state has to acquire 18,200 acre feet of water rights. Well, from my perspective, there are only two ways that the state can acquire rights. It can buy them or it can condemn them. Eminent domain.
3: Right, right.
4: That should be a check on the prices that EBID demands.
3: Well, I was just going to ask, what is the ballpark figure as to what it would cost to if we were just to write the check and make the delivery that way?
4: Well, the state engineer has told the legislature it needs $150 million for this buyout program for the 18,200 acre feet of water rights. And, you know, they're trying to learn from the Pecos lessons, which I'd like to talk to you a little about.
3: We're down to our last couple minutes, but yeah, go ahead.
4: Pest control and what you do with a fallowed land and how you keep it from becoming a weedy nuisance. You know, there's a lot of complications there. So let me talk briefly about the Pecos. I was appointed director of the Interstate Stream Commission in 1997, and I was assigned as my primary, most important task to find a permanent solution to New Mexico's compliance with the decree that the Supreme Court had handed down 10 years earlier on the Pecos River. Because the state didn't take compliance seriously enough. And so 10 years later, we were complying with the decree. New Mexico's was complying with the decree, but we were on the ragged edge of non-compliance the whole time. And the state threatened to call priorities on everybody on the Pecos River in order to get enough water through the last dam in New Mexico to deliver to the Texas state line. And rather than the priority call, it brought people to the table. And I was in Roswell every week for almost 6 months to negotiate.
3: Now we're getting out of time.
4: The permanent solution.
3: We are running out of time. I apologize. I hate to cut you off, but we're at the end of the
4: half hour. Okay, well, I'm sorry that we weren't able to plumb this, but thanks.
3: Very quickly, if people want to learn more, do you have a website, or where can they go to find out more information about this?
4: They can go to our website, New Mexico Water Advocates, nmwateradvocates.org, or, this is better, they can register for a workshop that I will be speaking and the state engineer's top lawyer will be presenting about the settlement. And I expect that that will clarify the state's plans to some degree, but a lot of this is just going to have to be worked out.
3: And do you have information
4: Thank
3: on
4: you,
3: that?
4: Walt.
3: Information on how they could find out about that workshop?
4: It's on our website, nmwateradvocates.org. It'd be the first thing you see.
3: Gotcha. I'm sorry we ran out of time. There's certainly more to discuss here, but as always, we appreciate your knowledge and you're coming on to share that with our listeners.
4: Thank you for the invitation, Walt.
3: Okay, we're going to take a quick break right now, and when we come back, we'll be talking about our 9th anniversary celebration coming up. We'll be back in just a minute.
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0: We're going to be talking about our big party coming up on July 25th from 6 to 9 o'clock at the Destination Sports and Arts Complex. That's 1103 East Loman. And we are celebrating our 9th anniversary, and we are going to be featuring some of the people who you know from the shows on air, but you may not be aware of their musical talents. And we're so excited to be able to provide a platform and have a big old party for everybody to come listen to you guys. We're, right now we've got Clinton Wilcox and Julian Medina.
1: Hello, hello.
2: Hello.
0: I like that you borrowed from Casey. Julian, why don't we start with you? You are the sound engineer or the sound mixer for Local Vibes Live. You've been a part of that show right from the very beginning when Alex and Casey were kind of kicking around the ideas for it. Can you kind of talk about your experience working with that a little bit? And then tell us a little bit about Jet Zero. Who is that guy?
1: All right. I've been working with Casey and Alex for Local Vibes Live, and we've been going for about a year now, and it's been very solid, very successful, very fun. I really love it. My job on that team is I handle all the audio production and mixing for the band and make sure that we broadcast that to the booth.
0: Right, right.
1: Mm-hmm.
0: And Jet Zero, how long have where did that come from?
1: So Jet Zero, that's my little solo project. It was born in 2019 in Los Angeles, California. I started it off as a one-man band. Now that I'm here in Las Cruces, I do more of just a solo act, just a guitar and vocals. But what that is it's basically a mixture of all my roots and influences in music. I compiled all that together, and I play a mixture of covers and original music. And the genres would be, I guess you could say, like classic country, 60s rock and roll, punk, and alternative music.
0: That's a pretty wide field to choose from.
1: Yeah. If anyone wants kind of an idea, there's more info on my Instagram at _JetZero.
0: Hey, Clinton, tell us a little bit first about your show, Christian Classics 101, how you came up with the idea for that and what it's all about.
2: Sure. Well, Christian Classics 101 was actually an idea that I had at some point for an internet radio station. That radio station never came about, but when I discovered that there was a local radio station here in Las Cruces, I decided to take that idea and pitch it for a show here. I also am from California. I'm from Fresno, California, but I moved here about a little over 5 years ago and pitched the idea, and it's basically just playing classic Christian rock and metal from the 70s to the 90s and a little bit of modern mixed in. But the idea is to, number one, to introduce bands that most people probably have never heard of or have never heard. Whether you're Christian or not a Christian, you can probably discover something that you'll like, but also to kind of talk a little bit about the history of Christian rock, you know, where it came from, the various important players, and also to talk about the interaction that it has with mainstream rock, because there's a lot more that that people don't know, regarding the interplay between Christian rock and mainstream rock.
0: And you are, at least one band. So can you talk a little bit about that?
2: I currently play with three bands, and I also play at a church. So that's additional music that I play. One band is Kissing Leia, which is an '80s rock band. I also play with Triple Jack, which does classic rock with a little modern thrown in. And my third one is actually an extension of my solo playing, because I also do solo gigs. But I wanted to put a band together because, you know, I can do solo at certain venues, but other venues require a band. So I wanted to put a band together as sort of an extension of my solo playing to get into venues that I wouldn't be able to get into with just myself. And so that band is called the Cuatro Cincos.
0: What you guys are both fairly new to the community. What is your opinion been of the music scene, the live music scene here in Las Cruces, and for a musician? I've heard a lot that the lack of venues and things like that, it can be a little bit challenging. I mean, what has your experiences been like?
1: So I grew up here in the punk scene of Las Cruces, and it's always been kind of like an independently run community scene. And right up until, I would say, 2014 was when it kind of died off and I moved away. I recently moved back here in 2022, and I've noticed that there's been a significant change, especially locally with, like, breweries and more coffee shops. It really has grown, and I'm really excited to see the potential and where it's going as well.
0: Yeah,
2: as for me, Julian says he was in Los Angeles for a time in the music scene there. If you're going to be in the music scene, LA is where you want to be. In Fresno, it's dead. I'm a classically trained musician myself, and I was able to play in some bands there in Fresno. I played in, a classic rock band, and I also played in, like, a Christian rock and worship band. But the venues to play there, it's basically non-existent. Most of the music that goes on is jazz and classical because of the various schools and colleges that are there. So when I moved to Las Cruces, it definitely had a much more active scene than I was expecting. And I was kind of surprised because being so close to the Mexican border, I was expecting there to be a lot of mariachi bands and country bands as well. But no, there's a metal scene, pretty hardcore metal scene, especially out of El Paso, but here in Las Cruces also, because I have played with an original hard rock band called Theory 7. We've been on hiatus for a few years because we've had trouble finding a new singer. But so I had a little bit of experience in the original scene too. But yeah, here in Las Cruces, I'm hearing about new bands playing all the time. There's like 20 or 30 bands,
0: right,
2: which can make it a little bit difficult because it's so competitive to play here. And yeah, as you mentioned, the venues seem to be, there are some, but there used to be a lot more than there are now. So really, if you want to have a really active music career, you kind of need to look outside, like El Paso, Alamogordo, some of the other places. But there are, there is some opportunity here to play and make some money as a musician too, because I do primarily covers, and so that's kind of where my niche in the community is, and that's kind of where I'm getting my experience as well here in town.
3: What instrument or instruments?
2: I'm a piano/keyboard player, and I also play clarinet. Clarinet I actually kind of consider to be my main instrument, but there isn't a whole lot of work for classical musicians. The classical field is even more competitive and cutthroat than the rock field. So I kind of gave up on doing that. I was kind of heading in that direction back in California, but after moving out here, I've started focusing more on the contemporary styles, and so for that I play primarily keyboard.
0: And Julian?
1: I'm a multi-instrumentalist. I play mostly string instruments. I started here in Las Cruces playing mariachi when I was younger. So my roots are in that type of music. I play guitar, bass, this instrument called the vihuela, which is a small strumming instrument. I also play drums, and I produce music as well for Jet Zero.
2: Yeah, so something I will mention is, being a clarinet player, there's an instrument that I started playing with some of the bands called an aerophone, which is like an electronic wind instrument, which has been really cool because, I don't play saxophone or flute, but now I can because of the aerophone, and being a clarinet player, the skills on that have kind of transferred over. So I play that as well.
1: Those things are cool.
2: Yeah, they're pretty cool.
0: Julian, can you talk a little bit about Local Vibes Live? And as you mentioned, 1 year anniversary in June, and I still remember the first show with Era Snow, and just a solo act playing a guitar. And anybody who's heard her knows she has a very soft and delicate voice. And we, at that point, we were thinking, man, are we ever going to be able to do a full band with a drum kit? And we thought we'd only be able to do a cajon and. You can talk about a little bit about how far we've come in just that first year.
1: Well, yeah, we've really gone a long way. When I first started this, just as a producer standpoint, I really wanted to see the potential of the room and the studio and how we can make live music work here. And, to start it off, we started small with solo acts. Era Snow was just a guitar and a vocal, and we really grew from there after doing the first maybe three sessions. I really could see that there was more potential here and enough room to really grow. And I'm not too exactly sure which show it was, but we ended up just experimenting. I believe it was one of the local jazz groups here in town. They had a jazz drummer, and he played nice and quiet.
0: That was our own Mark Mathias.
1: Okay, yes.
0: Yeah, that was, Mark Mathias, who has a show every Friday morning.
1: All right, yeah. And I,
0: Life, that was the
1: Lush
0: fit.
1: Life Quintet, yes, that's right. And I really was excited because he was one of the few drummers that plays with dynamics and things like that. He really knew how to play to the room. That gave me a really good idea and kind of just some leeway to see the potential of having drums here. And now I believe we're on our 11th show, I want to say, and or maybe 12th. And we can fully incorporate full bands now at this point.
0: Yeah, it's a lot of fun.
1: Yeah.
0: Big shout out to Dean Mattson and Tom Larkin, who have been helping produce that as well.
1: Yes, Dean and Tom, thank you guys very much. A big help.
2: Yeah, I've actually been, I did a guest spot on Tom Larkin's show a few weeks ago, and he told me that local bands in general just kind of have issues with dynamics and things. So finding a drummer who can do dynamics is like finding, most rare jewel or something.
1: It is. You know? It's really fun for a producer to get a drummer with dynamics.
0: What does that mean, dynamic?
1: So like a, drummers, they don't play through an amp, so they really have to dial it in with their ears to know how loud to play or soft to play in a certain room. And, what they'll do is they'll isolate themselves in the room they're going to perform in, and then they kind of play their kit around to determine at what volume they're going to play. And then, a good drummer can tell. And once they get to that point, then the rest of the instruments kind of set their volume levels according to that.
0: So it all starts with the drums.
1: Yeah, it usually does. When I'm mixing a band, I usually start with the drums. Get a good drum, solid drum mix, and then I go from there.
0: Clinton, I know, along with your show, you're also one of the members of the programming committee. Can you talk a little bit about your experience with them and, how that has kind of added to your KTAL involvement?
2: Well, sure. The programming committee is basically just the committee that will listen to the proposals. Proposals for someone who wants to pitch a show to us. We'll record about a 10-minute proposal or so, and then send it to us. And then we listen to that proposal, and then we get together at one of our monthly meetings, and we talk about the proposal. We bring the host on, kind of talk to him, get some more information, him or her, I should say, and get more information. And, just kind of through that interaction and through listening to the proposal, we make a determination on whether or not we think that would make a good show. And then after the potential host leaves, we would then vote on it. And that's primarily what the PAC does. It has other responsibilities as well, regarding just, anything regarding programming. When we talk about various music that we might play for, for a holiday or something, all that kind of stuff is talked about at the PAC meetings as well. And, I've had a very positive experience with it, and it's always interesting to kind of hear the ideas of the people who want to host shows on our station. And it doesn't take up a whole lot of time because it's the meetings are only once a month, but there are certain things we have to do aside from the meeting where we have to, listen to the proposals to be prepared to talk about them, or, it might be something that we need to read to prepare or something. So, it's gotten me a little bit more involved, but it's not like the time commitment of the century or anything, it has been an interesting experience though.
0: Well, and you get to hear a lot of, one of the things is I sit in on all the meetings, and I'm always interested in where people come up with their ideas, like you, for your show. I mean, that's not one you hear about all the time. So,
2: yeah, I was actually, I thought it was kind of a long shot because rock and metal is already kind of a niche amongst music, but then you throw Christian into the mix, and that's like probably even a smaller group of people who would listen to that. Although part of why I'm doing the show, is to show that when it comes to most bands, not all, there's some that are kind of cheesy or some that are kind of clones of rock bands, but there are a lot that are actually very creative and want to, you know, create their own kind of sound, and some that have even been instrumental in developing certain musical styles. So part of wanting to create that show was just to kind of get that out there and let people experience it and see that that there are actually a lot of legitimate artists doing Christian music as well as doing mainstream. And a lot of the Christian artists have or do also play in mainstream bands as well. So there's a lot of that interaction as well. And so, yeah, so it was just the idea I had for a radio station at one point that I decided to turn into a show, you know. Yeah. And apparently everyone on the PAC thought it was a good idea, and it was unanimously voted on in favor of letting me host the show. So, yeah, I appreciated that. And, you know, like I said, I thought it was kind of a long shot being such a small niche, and also because it's not a religious station, you know.
0: Yeah,
2: but
0: right.
2: But there's enough there to justify having the music on there, you know.
0: And we should let people know that if you'd like to do a show, go to lccommunityradio.org, hit the Contact Us button, and go on the right-hand side. There are three links on the right there in green, and one of them is Propose a New Show. Mm-hmm. And we're always, like I said, I'm always curious what the new ideas are going to be, how we're going to take this. People have been doing radio shows, music shows forever. How is your show going to put a unique spin on it?
2: Right. Yeah, that's part of what makes this radio station so unique too, is we're playing music that you won't hear on the regular radio stations, the national stations, and others. So
0: yeah.
3: What can people expect if they come to this party on the 25th?
1: We got the Swamp Coolers. They're going to be closing the show. That's going to be really good.
0: Swamp Coolers are so much fun.
1: Yeah.
3: I don't know about them. I mean, what kind of band is it?
2: I hear they're pretty cool. Sorry, that was a... She got it. That was a pun. Sorry.
0: Oh, Swamp Coolers.
1: I mean, I would classify them... They're alternative rock. Tim Staley.
0: Tim Staley.
1: Yeah, he's a poet. Really great lyricist. As far as the instrumentation, it's kind of like a little stripped down. They have a lot of percussion and guitars.
0: Do a lot of original material.
1: Yeah.
0: And a little bit quirky.
1: Yeah.
0: Because I think Tim is a little bit quirky. And
1: I mean, I don't want to go too far, but I get a little bit of vibes of like Beck or Cake from that band.
0: Yeah. I think that's fair.
1: Yeah.
0: So, yeah, there's going to be that. The other thing we haven't talked about is we'll have three new people being inducted into the Las Cruces Community Radio Hall of Fame. And so that is a part of it for the second year in a row. We'll be announcing those people here probably today or tomorrow. So that probably today. So that is coming up as well. And once again, 6 to 9 o'clock, it's open to everybody. We're going to be raffling off this awesome quilt that we have here at the station. But mostly it's just celebrating 9 years of... I kind of wish Peter was here because he can tell the stories about how difficult it was to get on the air and the fighting that it took. But 9 years later, we're just kind of celebrating that. And I want to put out a shout out to the destination because, you know, we were talking earlier about there aren't as many venues in town as we would like. And they are really making an investment out there to create a music, a live music venue. And I think a lot of that stemmed from Tom Larkin's show, the Las Cruces.

0: Fortunately, my band's not going to be there, so I'm just going to be playing solo for the event.
1: But, right, yeah. Right. Well, and you know, it would, we're trying to squeeze four bands and one Hall of Fame announcement into a three-hour event.
0: Right.
1: And so it's going to be a little bit compact, but I think we'll give everybody a chance to at least get an idea of what you guys are doing. And
2: oh, yeah.
1: Yeah.
3: Not having been to this venue before, is it like a bar? Is there seating?
1: Yes, there will be seating. It's not a bar. It's kind of a hard place to define. It is a meeting center. You could have conventions and events there. They've got a pickleball court, an indoor pickleball court. They've got this very large room for sports, where they've got this thing called pitch tracks, where it has analytics on your swing and all that kind
2: of
1: stuff. It's just a very, and like I said, ever since the LC Rocks Fest, they've really kind of dived into the idea of putting on more live music events. And so they are just getting started. You know, it used to be for years, it was the old stove store that you would drive by on Loman.
2: Right before Miguel's restaurant.
1: Mm-hmm. Yeah, that's exactly
2: and
1: right.
2: They also have sound-isolated rooms in there for bands and people to practice music.
1: We didn't even get to that part.
2: Which is a beautiful thing.
1: Yeah, and they have drum kits set up, ready to go, and guitars and bass.
0: Yeah, and I had no idea what this place was either until we met for the meeting a little while ago. But yeah, and I talked to the administrator or whatever his job is, but he told me he also wants musicians to give lessons there as well.
1: Yeah.
0: So I sent him my contact info, but if there are musicians who give lessons, you know, they could reach out and partner with them, and they'll provide a room for you to give lessons in for a, you know, nominal fee. But yeah.
1: Yeah, and they've got an art gallery. They've got they were doing for spring break, they were doing classes for kids. So yeah, it's just very diverse and a kind of a hard place to explain, but a new asset for our community.
2: Oh, so yeah,
1: happy to have them.
3: There's a place similar to that in Albuquerque, kind of near where the highway overpass goes over. That's like an arts space that has live music and stuff. So it's nice to hear that we're having something like that.
2: Yeah.
1: Yeah, it is. And so we are down to our last 3 minutes. Julian, what was your favorite show this year? Or do you have a favorite?
2: I want to say that my favorite show was this artist. He's from Arizona. His name is Bar J. Bar.
1: Yes. Kind of looks like the Marlboro Man.
2: Yeah, and he's it was all original music. I'm not sure if he does covers or not, but he has such a great, unique style, and he really honed it in very well, and I wish him lots of success, and his crew that he hangs out with, they're all a bunch of really cool guys.
1: Yeah, no, that was one was a lot of fun for me, too. Let's see, what do we want to, last couple of minutes, what do we want to wrap up with? What we need to tell people about your shows or about what we have coming up?
2: Can I make a little announcement?
1: Yeah,
2: for
1: ahead.
2: Jet Zero, so I do have a show coming up this Saturday, July 18th, at Lalo Sonora Style Hot Dogs. It's going to be their six-year anniversary, and it is from 5 to 11. They're going to have multiple bands there. So it's going to be a great event. Let me see if I could find that lineup.
0: Do you mind if I give a quick plug?
2: Yeah, go ahead.
0: Okay, because my band, the Cuatro Cincos, is actually playing this Saturday, at Elephant Ranch from, I believe we're playing from 6:30 to 9:30, or it might be 7:30 to 10:30. But
1: okay.
0: I want to say 6:30 to 9:30 because I don't know if they're even open that late. But yeah Cuatro Cincos playing this Saturday at Elephant Ranch.
1: Have you got it?
2: All right. For the lineup for Saturday, it's going to be The Fallacies. They're from Silver City, New Mexico. Jet Zero. Picaris, who was actually on one of our shows. Armitage Shanks. Bricked Up. And The Overnight Shift.
1: Okay. And once again, that's going to be Saturday, July 25th, 6 to 9, at the Destination Sports and Arts Complex. I want to remind you that this show is going to rebroadcast today from 2 to 4 o'clock and invite you to tune in from 6 to 7 o'clock tonight for musical celebrations, where I am going to be celebrating the car races at the Votto Speedway.

0: Well, thanks so much for listening. In our last 30 seconds, anybody have any words of wisdom before we go out?
1: Be excellent to each other.
2: And keep rocking.
3: That's lovely.
0: Thanks so much. We'll end it at that, guys. Thanks a lot.
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5: From the Saturday Evening Post, this is the Post Perspective for July 15th. Today's Post in 1967 reported big changes in the pop music industry. 15 years earlier, rock and roll had been dismissed as a noisy, rebellious fad. But now the music of the early 60s seemed almost mainstream compared to the music heading off in new directions, like psychedelic rock, Latin rock, shock rock, country rock, surf rock, and soul music. Rock musicians were experimenting with jazz, blues, and Indian ragas. Meanwhile, the era of the three-minute single record was passing. The day of the long play album had arrived. And they carried strange new sounds, using special studio effects like looping and reversing of recordings and multi-tracking. Familiar pop stars were being deposed by unknown musicians with new music. Parents were mystified by their teenagers' records of Jimi Hendrix and Jefferson Airplane, while young women who were still devoted Beatles fans were baffled by their little sister's devotion to a group called the Monkees. There's more from the Post at SaturdayEveningPost.com.
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0: This is Democracy Now!
1: This case is about far more than what was done to me. It's about a coordinated, ongoing campaign to punish, silence, and intimidate anyone who dares to speak out for Palestinian liberation.
0: We'll speak to Palestinian activist Mahmoud Khalil. He's suing Trump administration officials, including Marco Rubio and Todd Blanche, pro-Israel groups Betar and Canary Mission and the Heritage Foundation, for conspiring to deny him his constitutional right to free speech by targeting him for detention and deportation. Then to the occupied West Bank, where Israeli settlers attacked a convoy of journalists, including CNN's Jeremy Diamond, on Saturday.
2: No, he's going to go car.
3: Yo, drop.
0: The journalists were accompanying the father of slain Palestinian-American Saif Mousalet to the site where his son was beaten to death by Israeli settlers a year ago in the family's own olive fields. We'll be joined by two of the journalists who were attacked. And finally, while the federal government's given the green light to the more than $110 billion mega-merger deal between Paramount Skydance and Warner Brothers Discovery, 12 state attorneys general are suing to block the deal. We'll be joined by California Attorney General Rob Bonta.
4: There is no debate here. This merger would snuff out competition, drive up prices, diminish content quality, and produce fewer movies and shows each year.
0: All that and more coming up. Welcome to Democracy Now!, democracynow.org, The War and Peace Report. I'm Amy Goodman. The Pentagon says it's carried out a fourth straight night of attacks against Iran, bombing dozens of targets near the Strait of Hormuz and along Iran's coast. In response, Iran's Islamic Revolutionary Guard Corps launched fresh drone and missile strikes targeting a U.S. military logistics hub in Kuwait, an air base in Jordan that hosts U.S. forces, and the U.S. Navy's Fifth Fleet headquarters in Bahrain, where Iran claims to have destroyed command and control centers, communications gear, aircraft hangars, and fuel depots. Iran's military warned the Strait of Hormuz will remain closed indefinitely if the U.S. continues its attacks. Meanwhile, Iran's government says recent U.S. strikes have killed more than 30 civilians while wounding more than 260 people. On Tuesday, President Trump told Fox News he's prepared to attack Iran's civilian infrastructure next week.
5: Next week comes the power plants. Next week comes the bridges. We're going to knock out all their power plants. We're going to knock out all their bridges unless they get to the table and negotiate.
0: Meanwhile, President Trump said in a social media post, he's canceled plans to charge a 20% toll on all commercial ships passing through the Strait of Hormuz. In the same post, Trump claimed, quote, oil is flowing like never before. His comments came as the price of oil surged by nearly 10% as the U.S. reimposed its blockade of Iran's ports. On Capitol Hill, Senate Democrats blocked debate on Republicans' $1.15 trillion annual National Defense Authorization Act Tuesday. Democratic Senator Tammy Duckworth of Illinois, a member of the Armed Services Committee, said she opposed advancing the measure unless Congress agrees to her amendment prohibiting funding for the U.S.-Israeli war in Iran. This is Maryland Democratic Senator Chris Van Hollen.
6: This bill lays the groundwork for a bloated Pentagon budget that would further embolden President Trump's reckless and illegal war against Iran. It represents a huge increase in taxpayer-funded and debt-financed Pentagon spending at a time when families across the country are struggling to afford groceries, rent, gas, and other necessities.
0: Meanwhile, House Minority Leader Hakeem Jeffries announced he is opposing an amendment by Republican Congressmember Thomas Massie to eliminate $3.3 billion in U.S. funds for Israel's military. In response, Congressional Progressive Caucus Chair Greg Kassar of Texas urged support for an end to U.S. military aid to Israel. He wrote in a letter, quote, "At a time when millions are struggling to make ends meet, we're sending billions of dollars to a military that's killed tens of thousands of civilians in Gaza, the West Bank, Lebanon, destabilized the region, and helped lead us into war with Iran," Congressmember Kassar wrote. In Gaza, health officials say Israeli forces killed at least 10 Palestinians Tuesday, including a child. 10-year-old Motaz Abushar was shot by Israeli gunfire in Rafah in southern Gaza. More than 1,100 Palestinians have been killed by Israeli attacks since last October's so-called ceasefire by Israel and Hamas took effect. More than 260 of the total are children. On Sunday, 9-year-old Tala Abu Matar died when Israel attacked the Al-Barej refugee camp. She was among six Palestinians killed in Gaza that day. Florida state troopers report a person was struck and killed by a semi-truck Tuesday morning as he ran from federal immigration agents in the parking lot of a gas station in St. Augustine. The Department of Homeland Security reported few details, saying only that a Mexican national had died. The New York Times reports the unnamed man was 28 years old. He's at least the third person in just the last week to die during immigration enforcement operations. His death follows Monday's killing of Joan Sebastian Duran Guerrero, the 25-year-old Colombian man shot dead by ICE agents on Monday morning in Biddeford, Maine, during a traffic stop on the block where he lived. His wife was home with the couple's 3-year-old daughter and witnessed the immediate aftermath of the shooting. Duran held a valid work authorization and social security number. According to Maine officials, he was not the person the agents were looking for. In a statement, I said, quote, "The vehicle attempted to flee the scene and, fearing for public safety, an officer discharged his weapon," unquote. The FBI and state authorities say they're investigating. In the wake of his killing, ICE ordered its agents to halt most traffic stops. In response, President Trump wrote on social media, quote, "We cannot give up one of ICE's most important and effective crime-fighting tools, the traffic stop," Trump added. "It won't happen on my watch," the president said. Meanwhile, protests continue across Maine. On Tuesday, hundreds of people rallied outside an ICE facility in Scarborough. This is Democratic Maine State Representative Sophie Warren.
3: It's an organization that is absolutely out of control. They just yesterday, of course, they killed one of our neighbors here in our state, and that's completely inconsistent with our values. We want ICE out of our state. We want them defunded at the national level, and we want safety and peace for our communities and for fathers to know that they can be driving with their beloved wife and little baby daughter and know that they're safe on our streets, and ICE is making that impossible.
0: In Minnesota, state prosecutors say the Trump administration's turned over evidence related to the fatal shootings of Renee Good and Alex Preti. The evidence includes police body camera video, witness statements, and physical evidence, including the badly damaged SUV Renee Good was driving when ICE agent Jonathan Ross shot her in the head, forearm, and chest. Prosecutors have been requesting the evidence since January. This is Hennepin County Attorney Mary Moriarty.
7: I have been consistent that we have not prejudged any of these instances, and also that we need transparency. We need cooperation. Our community needs it. Alex Preti and Renee Good's families deserve it. Julio Sosa Solis deserves it. Our democracy requires it.
0: In Houston, Texas, the Harris County District Attorney says he may ask a court to order the Department of Homeland Security to release evidence regarding the killing of the 52-year-old Mexican immigrant Lorenzo Salgado Araujo by ICE agents last week. So far, the Trump administration's refused to cooperate with local investigators. The DA is also seeking to secure visas for witnesses to the fatal shooting to prevent ICE from deporting them during the probe. Lorenzo was driving with three other men in the car. One of them was his younger brother. In more immigration news, The Guardian reports at least 12 people detained at a federal immigration jail in Colorado have contracted tuberculosis. Dozens of prisoners have been quarantined without air conditioning. Despite a heat advisory with outside air temperatures approaching 100 degrees Fahrenheit, the Aurora Ice Processing Center is run by the GEO Group, a for-profit private prison company based in Florida. A new report by Physicians for Human Rights warns law enforcement agencies have used excessive force and wielded crowd control weapons in dangerous ways against people protesting the Trump administration's mass deportation policies. The report documented over 400 misuse of force cases against protesters, journalists, and bystanders, finding victims suffered blindings, traumatic brain injuries, and permanent disabilities. Palestinian activist Mahmoud Khalil filed a lawsuit Tuesday against senior Trump administration officials and three anti-Palestinian organizations for conspiring to deprive him of his constitutional rights. Khalil was a graduate student at Columbia University when he was arrested last year and detained for months. He missed the birth of his son, Dean, while in detention in Louisiana. Mahmoud Khalil spoke Tuesday outside the federal courthouse in Manhattan.
8: We watched a broken immigration system weaponized against political speech. We watched free expression and academic freedom treated as obstacles rather than principles worth defending. And their message was unmistakable. If your speech challenges those in power or exposes uncomfortable truth about Palestine, you can be singled out, punished, and made an example and made into a warning for everyone else.
0: We'll speak with Mahmoud Khalil after headlines. New York has become the first state in the country to halt the construction of large new data centers, imposing a one-year moratorium. Governor Kathy Hochul announced the suspension on Tuesday.
9: This pause will remain in place for up to 1 year while New York establishes the strongest possible framework to protect our communities, guardrails to reduce the risk to our energy grid, minimize land disruption, noise pollution, and protect our natural resources, especially our water supply.
0: New York currently has 130 data centers, compared with more than 600 in Virginia, about 500 in Texas. Meanwhile, a Reuters analysis finds trillionaire Elon Musk's company, XAI, has installed far more gas turbines without federal permits at its data center project in Tennessee than publicly acknowledged. And the pollution is mostly impacting black neighborhoods. Patrick Anderson, an attorney with the Southern Environmental Law Center, said, quote, "The scale of it is astonishing. This is an absolutely huge Clean Air Act violation that threatens public health," unquote. On Capitol Hill, the sister of the late Republican Senator Lindsey Graham was sworn in to fill his Senate seat Tuesday. Darlene Graham Nardone has never held public office. She was selected by South Carolina Governor Henry McMaster to complete her brother's term, which expires in January. Lindsey Graham died Saturday night at the age of 71 due to a reported aortic tear after returning from a trip to Ukraine, where he met with President Zelensky. On Tuesday, Darlene Graham cast her first vote as a U.S. senator to advance the $1.15 trillion annual defense authorization bill, which ultimately failed in a 50-46 vote. And Cuba's national electric grid has collapsed for the third time this month. The island's latest blackout came as the U.S. continues to impose the oil blockade it's maintained since January, soon after U.S. forces abducted former Venezuelan President Nicolas Maduro and his wife. Cuba had depended on Venezuela for fuel imports. The U.S. also pressured Mexico to halt oil shipments to the island. This is Julia Valdez, a resident of Havana.
10: I feel terrible. It's awful news. Just imagine, without electricity, the food spoils. My mother is bedridden with senile dementia. And because of these blackouts, I've had to throw out meat and fish. I've had to throw it all away because it had rotted. It is unfair that we are going through this situation.
0: And those are some of the headlines. This is Democracy Now!, democracynow.org, The War and Peace Report. I'm Amy Goodman. We begin today's show with a new federal lawsuit filed by Palestinian activist Mahmoud Khalil against several top administration officials, two pro-Israel groups and a conservative think tank accused of conspiring to suppress Khalil's criticism of Israel and his constitutional rights to free speech. The lawsuit says the Heritage Foundation created Project Esther, which became a blueprint for a public-private partnership to weaken the growing pro-Palestine movement by targeting prominent non-citizen activists and smearing them as anti-Semites. It says the Heritage Foundation turned to groups like Batar, a far-right pro-Israeli group, and Canary Mission, which has long surveilled pro-Palestine advocates to identify their targets. The case was also filed against White House advisor Stephen Miller, Secretary of State Marco Rubio, Secretary of Homeland Security Mark Wayne Mullen, Acting Attorney General Todd Blanche, former Secretary of Homeland Security Kristi Noem, and John Armstrong, a State Department official. The suit was announced by the Center for Constitutional Rights at a news conference here in New York Tuesday, where Mahmoud Khalil addressed supporters.
8: I will not stop fighting until everyone who willingly contributed to my missing the birth of my son and to taking 104 days of my life from me answers for what they've done. But this case is about far more than what was done to me. It's about a coordinated, ongoing campaign to punish, silence, and intimidate anyone who dares to speak out for Palestinian liberation.
0: The lawsuit was brought under the Ku Klux Klan Act of 1871, which is a Reconstruction-era law to restrict government coordination with vigilante groups like the Klan. Democracy Now!'s Mariana Terraceno was at Tuesday's press conference and spoke to Bahar Azmi, legal director of the Center for Constitutional Rights, a member of Mahmoud Khalil's legal team.
11: The entire United States government has been persecuting Mahmoud through the immigration courts in a race to deport him for no reason other than his constitutionally protected speech. What Mahmoud is doing now is fighting back and filing an action against his persecutors, which are a set of private hate groups, Heritage Foundation, Beitar, and Canary Mission, who developed this elaborate plan along with federal officials Miller, Rubio, and Noem to target non-citizen students for their protest of Palestine. So they had not the courage or the capacity to debate the question about their support for the Israeli genocide. So what they chose to do is identify perceived leaders of the Palestine movement and use the maximal terrorizing power of the state to send a chilling message everywhere. If you disagree with the United States government, if you support Palestine, we will throw you in an immigration detention 1,000 miles from home and work tirelessly to deport you. Mahmoud won't stand for it, so he's sticking up for himself and everyone else who would be subject to the state power. That's not just limited to him. This is a lawsuit against the private entities and the federal government because they work together in a conspiracy. There's also litigation attacking the federal government's attempt to punish him through habeas corpus proceedings for his speech. But this is the first demand for accountability via damages and a court ruling that this conspiracy is unconstitutional, and any attempt to remove him on that basis is illegal.
10: What kind of evidence has there been found to show this coordinated targeting between the federal government and these private entities against Mahmoud Khalil?
11: What's remarkable here, and as we set out in 130 pages of connect the dot detail, is how open and notorious this plan is, how arrogant it was. Heritage announced a blueprint, what they called it, for this conspiracy. They asked for a public-private partnership, and then they recruited these anti-Palestinian hate groups to identify students. They want to attack non-citizen students and do more than dox and surveil. Project Esther realized they had a friendly, willing administration coming into power so they could use the power of the state. Now, all of them announced or predicted that Mahmoud would be arrested, and all of them boasted after the fact about their role in working with Secretary Rubio to denominate them as enemies of the state and DHS to arrest them. And a federal court had a trial in Massachusetts, the AUP trial, where so much testimony came out, basically a one-to-one relationship between who Beitar and Canary selected for the Rubio determination, and then a day later denominating them enemies of the state and effectuating the arrest. Because this happened to Mahmoud, and in the same pattern, it happened to eight other students.
10: What is the status of Mahmoud's deportation case and immigration case?
11: In his deportation case, the United States government is taking really unprecedented and irregular actions. You know, they are in control of the immigration courts. They're not independent. They are racing at basically unprecedented speed to hurry up and effectuate what's called a final order of removal. We still have an appeal to a federal appellate court from that sham-like decision, and he'll continue to fight on all fronts.
0: For more on this story, we go to Mahmoud Khalil himself, a Columbia University graduate, green card holder, who became the first pro-Palestine college campus protester to be jailed by the Trump administration over his participation in Columbia's Gaza Solidarity actions in 2024. Arrested in March of 2025, he spent over 104 days in ICE detention in Louisiana, missing the birth of his son, Dean. He was released last June, but the Trump administration still trying to deport him. Mahmoud Khalil, welcome back to Democracy Now! If you can go back to March 8th, 2025, to the place where you were living, the apartment building, and remind our viewers and listeners what happened.
12: Good morning, Amy. Thank you for having me. On that day, to be honest, we were all surprised by the rogueness of the Trump administration, of plainclothes ICE agents coming to my apartment building, stopping me in the lobby of my apartment and telling me that my visa was terminated and I am under arrest without actually showing me any warrants, without telling me who they are. And everyone was then surprised, like how this could happen. For a few days, no one knew what happened. And what we thought was sort of like a rogue implementation of law turned out to be a conspiracy. And that's what we are now basically alleging in court, that this was not just an officer deciding to implement the law. It was more of a conspiracy between different actors. And as a judge, a Reagan appointee, said in Massachusetts, that he was surprised that such officials would conspire with themselves to deprive someone of their freedom of speech just for the purpose of chilling speech across the country, because they don't want anyone to speak for Palestine. Mm.
0: And why are you doing it now?
12: So we've been working on this case, to be honest, since I was in detention, just looking into connecting the dots, and I'm doing it as a way to get accountability for what was done to me, what was done to this movement, because for decades these groups grew too comfortable in targeting Palestinians and harassing Palestinians and blacklisting Palestinians and their supporters, because when they cannot win on the argument, they would rather silencing us. And this is my message to them, that we will never be silenced until Palestine is liberated. This is when we will shift our focus to building Palestine. But no matter no amount of oppression, of silencing, of intimidation, will succeed in really silencing us.
0: You still have your green card, or did they take it from you?
12: So they've been attempting at taking the green card from me for the past year since I got out, and we're still fighting that in court. Of course, there's a final order of removal against me that was issued by a Trump administration immigration court, fully controlled by the administration, and now we're fighting that in federal court. And the good news now, this case, whether I'm here, whether I'm not here, I can still fight it in court. A judge can still order my return to the country. So this is also another fight into that. And just let's be clear now, over 1 year after my detention, about 15, 16 months after my detention, the Trump administration has not brought any shred of evidence that I did anything illegal, that I did anything unlawful. And that's what we're trying to convince the court, that this is literally just like arbitrary detention, that they want to make an example out of me so others would stop talking.
0: Mm. Mahmoud, you experienced your son Dean's birth in jail, in the prison in Louisiana. You experienced his birth. You experienced his birth in jail by listening on the telephone.
12: Yeah, I did, and that's another thing why I'm doing this, because I would never forgive the actors that contributed to my missing the birth of my son, of Dean, because this shouldn't happen. This shouldn't happen to anyone, because I could have been next to my wife Noor when she was giving birth. Yet, because of their arrogance, because of their cruelty, they chose not to let me next to my family. So I'm really doing this lawsuit also as a form of accountability for that, to get justice. I don't want everything that happened to me to go in vain. And I'm really, you know, grateful for the organizations that helped me bring this legal actions against the government and these private actors.
0: I want to go to some of the people who stood with you outside in Foley Square supporting you, like Beth Miller, political director of Jewish Voice for Peace Action, also at the news conference.
13: These groups and the Trump administration thought that if they would start by attacking people that they thought were the most politically vulnerable, like student organizers, like Palestinians, like those who support Palestinian freedom, that everyone else would just stand back, that everyone else would be too afraid to fight back for their rights and for the rights of all of us. But today, by filing this case, Mahmoud Khalil is showing just how wrong they were. Mahmoud is fighting back, and we are all fighting back alongside him, and we will continue to organize to support him and to support the broader Palestinian freedom movement to end this genocide.
0: This is actor, producer, and director Cynthia Nixon at the news conference in support of Mahmoud Khalil Tuesday.
14: For nearly 3 years, millions of people across the United States and across the world have raised their voices for Palestinian lives, for families living through unimaginable loss, for children who are just like all of our children and who deserve safety, dignity, and a future, for the basic belief that every single human life should be valued. Whatever our politics, this should never be a controversial idea. Mahmoud has been one of those voices. And today, his legal team is asking the courts to review how and why he was targeted. We know it's not because he did anything wrong. It's because he is a Palestinian standing up for Palestinian rights.
0: And this is another actor from the Gilded Age, producer Morgan Spector, speaking at the news conference.
15: Advocating for Palestinian rights isn't an act of anything but humanity. It's an expression of conscience, of the moral conviction that Palestinians deserve the same rights, dignity, and freedom that we would want for anyone, anywhere in the world. Mahmoud has unstintingly embodied that moral conviction. But his courage has made him, and far too many others, a target. Targeted by the government, and targeted by extreme anti-Palestinian groups. Today, we're fighting back, together. The rights Mahmoud is fighting for belong to all of us. If they can put Mahmoud in prison for exercising those rights, then those rights become a privilege conferred by the state on those who accept the division between lives that count and lives that don't. That's why I'm standing with Mahmoud today, and why it's so important that he wins.
0: That's Morgan Spector, Cynthia Nixon, Beth Miller of Jewish Voice for Peace Action. What does this kind of support mean to you, Mahmoud?
12: That means that we're building a wide movement, a diverse movement, to fight back against all these forces that are trying to deprive us from our basic rights. It means that what happens to me could happen to anyone, and that's what another thing about the case. It's not about me as a person, as Mahmoud, because these same groups are working to deprive everyone of their rights, your rights, my rights, anyone in this country, if we don't agree with them, and that's why it's important for these groups and individuals to be in solidarity with each other, to face these forces together. So I absolutely appreciate their support. I'm grateful for their voices, for lending their voices to me in order to just shed light on these atrocities that are being committed by this government and these Zionist hate groups in this country.
0: And finally, do you face a final deportation order now?
12: I do, yeah, but we're fighting that in court. It's not. I would say in effect, there are protections from the federal court that prevents the government from doing, from coming and deport me or arrest me. As we are now seeking Supreme Court review to the case, as we're also going through different courts in the country. It's just like very, I would say. Disheartening. It's just like a lot of people in this country, a lot of immigrants, they don't have the number of lawyers I do. It's crazy that it's taking more than 20 lawyers to free a person from unjust detention, while there are now tens of thousands of immigrants without any legal representation. So I'm absolutely grateful and consider that a privilege that I'm able to fight this fight for over a year after my release.
0: I know I said final question, but as you said that about the immigrants who face what you're facing without that kind of legal representation, I was wondering your final thoughts on the ICE killing of Lorenzo Salgado Araujo in Houston just in the past week, of the 26-year-old Colombian man with work authorization, Joan Sebastian Duran Guerrero in Biddeford, Maine. And of course, before that, Alex Preti and Renee Good. Your final thoughts.
12: I mean, it's absolutely heartbreaking that ICE is killing people. But unfortunately, I wouldn't say I'm surprised, and that's why I'm fighting, because I could be one of, or I could have been one of these individuals who were killed by ICE, by the rogueness of this agency, because this agency is acting extrajudicially. They want to instill fear and terror into the population, and it's not surprising that unfortunately there are so many victims. But again, like, that's why I am fighting this, because by pure luck I could have been one of these people when ICE agents showed up at my lobby. If for some reason they decided to kill me, they could have. And they lied when they came. They said that I tried to flee the scene until we confront them with the camera footage, that I was actually very calm and very cooperating. It's just like upon this Congress that allowed this to happen, that funded ICE with over $70 billion that could have gone towards our communities, towards lowering the cost of living, towards like just supporting human rights. It's just you know, like, always that's what motivates me to go on and on, because we need an end to this bloodshed. We need an end to this degrading of a humanity. I don't want us to be looking in 20 years at these years and these days and regret not doing something. I'm doing my part to stop that, and I ask everyone to do their part to stop this.
0: Mahmoud Khalil, I want to thank you for being with us. Palestinian activist jailed by the Trump administration.
12: Thank you, Amy.
0: Now suing Trump administration officials and anti-Palestine groups for conspiring to deprive him of his constitutional rights. He got his Columbia diploma while he was in jail, and also experienced the birth of his son on the phone while he was in detention. Coming up, two journalists who are part of a convoy attacked by Israeli settlers on the West Bank on Saturday. Accompanying the father of slain Palestinian-American Saif Musalat to the site where his son was beaten to death by Israeli settlers 1 year ago. Among them was CNN reporter Jeremy Diamond. Stay with us.

0: Freedom is Free by Chicano Batman in our Democracy Now! Studio. This is Democracy Now!, democracynow.org. I'm Amy Goodman as we turn to the occupied West Bank, where Israeli settlers armed with clubs, rocks, and a knife on Saturday attacked a group of journalists, including CNN's Jeremy Diamond. Four settlers have been reportedly detained for their alleged involvement in the attack. It happened exactly a year after the murder of 20-year-old Palestinian-American Saif Mousalet, who was beaten to death by Israeli settlers. To date, no one's been arrested for his killing. He was born in Florida, worked at his family's ice cream shop there. The journalists were accompanying his dad back to the site of his son's death. As they left, their cars were attacked by the settlers, chased out of town. In a minute, we'll be joined by two of the journalists. But first, this is a video footage of the attack shared with Democracy Now! The voices you hear are our next guests, Adele Shoko and Jasper Nathaniel. In the video, you see the settlers attempting to slash the tires of the armored CNN vehicle and then breaking the windshield of the separate car carrying the other journalist. The video is courtesy of independent journalist Andre X, who was sitting in the back.
1: These things don't.
2: Wow, he's ready to throw a rock. Look. He's threatening with the rock.
3: They are not letting us pass. The guy is standing in front of the car in front of us, the CNN car. Not letting him pass, and they're holding up rocks. Yeah, we need to fly behind him. Oh, he's got a knife. He's going for the
2: fire. Oh, my God!
1: Go, go, go, go.
2: Go,
1: drive.
2: No, no, no.
1: Drive. Move. No. Move. No. Get the away. Move. Move. Move. Move. Drive, drive, drive. Move. Go, go. Watch out, watch out.
0: This attack happened just days after armed Israeli settlers carrying U.S.-made M4 rifles surrounded a van carrying Democratic Congressmember Rouhana, who was visiting a Palestinian village that had been destroyed by settlers. Congressmember Khanna said his delegation was detained for about 90 minutes. For more, we're joined by Jasper Nathaniel, New York-based writer and reporter who covers Israel's occupation of the West Bank on his Substack, Infinite Jazz. He's just returned from the West Bank last night after a month there. So describe what exactly took place on Saturday.
4: The context is really important because the town where this happened, it's called El Mezra al-Sharqiya. It's a village east of Ramallah. And this is a village that is made up of largely American citizens, actually, Palestinian Americans. And if you might remember, Amy, last year when we spoke about Mohammed Ibrahim, who was abducted by Israeli soldiers, he was an American from this same town. Saifullah was his first cousin. 1 year ago, Saturday, Saifullah was beaten to death by settlers on his own private land. And so the land that we were trying to reach is largely owned by American citizens, actually, Palestinian Americans. Settlers have been occupying it since last April, and basically anybody who tries to get to their own land is attacked. I tried to get there a year ago in October and was immediately attacked. And so this year on Saturday, his father, Kamel, wanted to get there both because he wanted to go to the spot where his son took his last breaths, but also because it's his land. And he wants to show the settlers who are living on his land, who are living in the farmhouses that the Palestinians there have built on their land, he wanted to show them, this is our land and we will come reach it when we want to. On the way in, we talked to the mayor of Sinjal, who Sinjal is the town that borders these olive fields. And what he told us was, we know that there is a settler on this land who has an M16 and he shoots from afar. He will just see a car coming and he'll shoot at it. And so, you know, we understood that this was a pretty dangerous gambit right away. And it should be emphasized that the U.S. Embassy, Ambassador Mike Huckabee, I know for a fact that he is aware that settlers are occupying this land that belongs to American citizens. He, of course, is aware that an American 20-year-old was beaten to death on this land. I know this because he spoke to Camel, the father, about it. He has still just allowed the settlers to stay there and attack anybody who comes near. So on Saturday, we went with Camel to try to reach that spot. There were two cars. There was a CNN SUV, which is bulletproof and armored and had slash-proof tires. Camel was in that car with Jeremy Diamond and, the camera person, a driver, and the producer. They all had bulletproof vests. The independent journalists behind them, we were in a rented Kia, and we didn't have any of that protection. We were part of the same convoy, though, just our two cars. So we reached the spot where Saif was killed. We get out of the car. Camel has a sort of private moment. He would later say that it was actually, he thought maybe it would be peaceful, but it actually was very distressing because he was just imagining what happened to his son there. But that feeling didn't last because within a couple of minutes, we saw a car full of settlers racing towards us. And so we got back in our cars. We tried to drive out. The settlers blocked the road. And then what you saw in that video is that the settlers first attacked the CNN car, but they couldn't do any damage to it because it's armored. He tries to slash the tires, one of the settlers, and then the CNN car speeds away and they turn to us. And so that's when you see a settler, jump on the hood of our car, smash our windshield. They're throwing rocks at it. And we had to basically escape in, what was a high-speed chase, basically.
0: We hear the screams of another journalist, Adele Shoko, who's joining us now from Ramallah, a Jewish-Russian independent journalist based in the West Bank. If you can describe your experience as well and why you were there following Saif's dad that day, Adele.
5: Hi, thank you for having me. For me, it's important to join Palestinians to help them to get to their land, because we understand that this privilege of us having the citizenship or privilege of the CNN crew who have an armored vehicle or bulletproof vests, and because of the mainstream media, it allows them to actually, it's the only way for them to get to the land that was occupied. And it's very important to mention that this land is in Area A, which is unprecedented, because in the West Bank, which is divided into Area A, B, and C, the Area C is almost entirely ethnically cleansed by the settlers backed by the Israeli state. And they moved to Area B, attacking big villages, but Area A is another level, and we have to point it out.
0: Now, this happened at the same time, a few days after, California Congress member Ro Khanna, and I want to go to a clip of Ro Khanna now, was also detained by Israeli settlers, armed settlers and Israeli soldiers during his visit to the occupied West Bank on Wednesday. Over the weekend, he posted video evidence on social media of Israeli settlers carrying U.S.-made M4 assault rifles surrounding his van in the South Hebron Hills and blocking him from visiting a Palestinian village destroyed by Israeli settlers. He said his delegation was blocked for about an hour and a half.
6: I'm certainly probably the first American politician who's been detained by the IDF and Israeli settlers. I mean, we were at a village that Israeli settlers had destroyed. They had destroyed the school. They had destroyed that village, and we were just looking at it. And these hoodlums come in with machine guns, an M4, an American-made machine gun, and they detain us. They block off the road. And then they call the IDF, and the IDF is on their side, not on the side of the Americans.
0: So that was Congressmember Ro Khanna. As we begin to wrap up, Jasper Nathaniel, if you can talk about these two attacks.
4: Yeah, I mean, the response to the Ro Khanna incident I've found sort of grimly amusing, because the critics are saying this was a publicity stunt. This was set up. This was rigged. They went somewhere that they weren't supposed to go. They didn't work with the Israeli embassy. The reality is, if you spend enough time in the West Bank, and by enough time, I mean a couple days, something like that is going to happen to you. It's an inevitability. And, you know, just to put a fine point on that, I was actually in the village of Umm El Khair in Masafr Yatta right before that incident happened. Ro Khanna and his delegation visited then. I saw him there, and the people there explained what's happening to them, which is basically their land is being stolen in real time. About an hour after Ro Khanna's team left, we were attacked in that village. So very violently by a group of settlers who live in an outpost right next door. So the irony is that had Ro Khanna not gotten back on that bus and, you know, gotten hijacked, he would have actually been present during an attack, an actual violent attack. And then, you know, like you said, you know, this happens. Me and the Palestinians there are violently attacked. Ro Khanna's bus is held up by settlers. 2 days later, again, there's this other brutal attack. And I think it's important to just, you know, reiterate what Adele said, which is that, you know, as journalists, especially as Westerners, like, we have a privilege of knowing that, frankly, the stakes of killing one of us are much higher than of killing a Palestinian. You know, that's why we go into these places to basically show the brutality and the violence of settlers. Like, if this is what they'll do to me, and this is what they'll do to a congressman, just imagine what they do to the Palestinians. In Umm El Khair, after I left, the attacks have just continued daily. Yesterday, they came in, the Israeli military came in and demolished a family home just because. And so, you know, the pervasiveness of the cruelty in the West Bank, in the occupied West Bank, by the state of Israel and by the settlers, which are backed by the state, is just so pervasive that I would frankly challenge anybody to go into the West Bank, go into places like Masafr Yatta or even, you know, Sinjil or these villages outside Ramallah and not face something like that. I mean, it's just impossible.
0: Jasper Nathaniel, I want to thank you for being with us. New York-based journalist covering Israel's occupation of the West Bank is Substack Infinite Jazz. And Jewish-Russian independent journalist Adele Shoko joining us from Ramallah, from the occupied West Bank. Coming up, the federal government's given the green light to a $111 billion mega-merger deal between Paramount Skydance and Warner Brothers Discovery. 12 state attorneys general, led by California, are suing to block the merger. We'll speak with California's Attorney General Rob Bonta. Back in 20 seconds.

0: Ed Hiltai by the New York City Palestinian Youth Choir. This is Democracy Now! I'm Amy Goodman. 12 Democratic-led states have sued to block Paramount Skydance's $111 billion acquisition of Warner Brothers Discovery. Paramount Skydance is run by David Ellison, whose father, Larry Ellison, is the billionaire founder of Oracle, a prominent ally and financial backer of President Trump. Under the proposed deal, CNN and CBS News, streaming services, HBO Max and Paramount, as well as film and television studios, would all be combined under a single entity controlled by the Ellisons. Meanwhile, the UK is weighing whether to take on the proposed merger between Paramount Skydance and Warner Brothers Discovery. Last month, the Justice Department's antitrust division said it saw no evidence that the media mega merger would harm consumers, writing instead the deal would, quote, increase competition across the media and entertainment ecosystem, unquote. Well, we're joined now by California's Attorney General Rob Bonta, a lead plaintiff in the lawsuit brought by the 12 attorneys general. Attorney General Bonta, thanks for joining us. Explain why you have sued.
1: Well, in short, we sued because this proposed merger breaks the law.

0: it will be more expensive to experience a joy of life to go see a movie at the movie theater for a special occasion. So this is also going to lead to job loss and lower wages. So from job loss and lower wages to lower quality, choice, competition, higher prices, this is a bad deal for California and for Americans.
1: So explain the significance of what this means and also possibly the UK suing to prevent this merger. What it means to have CBS owned by Paramount and CNN and HBO all put together. President Trump has repeatedly attacked, to say the least, CNN. CBS's 60 Minutes is now being gutted with what the most recent fire, Scott Pelley.
0: Well, this is going to be a entertainment behemoth that will have under one roof multiple news channels, multiple streaming sources, channels, multiple the basic cable channels, multiple studios, film distributors, all with under one roof. And we've seen, sorry for the pun, we've seen this movie before when massive studios merge like Fox and Disney. It leads to lower quality, less output, less viewpoints. So let me talk about that for a second. You're going to have less viewpoints, less stories being told, fewer perspectives, less journalists, truth telling and truth seeking and informing the American public about their world and their country, less reporters holding the powerful accountable and holding their feet to the fire and doing investigative journalism that reveals truth and tells the world what's going on. You'll have a smaller diversity of stories being told. A smaller, more narrow type of content will be greenlit, and stories that need to be told that we don't know need to be told, things that we need to hear about that we don't yet know we need to hear about, that can inspire and inform and broaden our perspective about the world, won't be told anymore. So from art to news, there will be less content and less diversity of perspectives. Mm.
1: And so what exactly would be accomplished by your lawsuit?
0: Well, our lawsuit seeks to block the merger, pure and simple. We have a clean and clear and straightforward complaint that we filed in federal court that sets forth the monopolistic outcome of this proposed merger, the anti-competitive impacts of this merger, and it asks for one remedy: block the merger, keep Paramount and Warner Brothers as separate companies.
1: And if you can talk about the open letter that was signed by hundreds, if not thousands, of producers, directors, actors. Of course, they also were calling on you, the attorney generals of New York and California and others, to take this on. I wanted, though, to talk to end with the Federal Communications Commission chair, Brendan Carr, speaking in March at the Conservative Political Action Conference, or CPAC. In this clip, he boasts about Trump successfully defunding PBS NPR and the end of Stephen Colbert's late night show.
2: President Trump took on the fake news media, and President Trump is winning. Look at the results so far. PBS defunded, NPR defunded, Joy Reid gone from MSNBC, Sleepy Eye Chuck Todd gone, Jim Acosta gone, John Dickerson gone, Colbert is leaving, CBS is under new ownership, and soon enough CNN is going to have new ownership as well. So we're not...
1: That's FCC Chair Brendan Carr. If you can end by talking about what's happening to the media in this country and the control by the Trump administration.
0: I mean, those comments are so outrageous. They speak for themselves. This idea that the federal government, our government, the people's government, is working overtime and bragging about it to shut down the free independent press, to silence journalists from doing their job, telling the news and doing investigative journalism and holding the powerful accountable, is completely outrageous, antithetical to our democracy, anti-democratic and un-American. It is wrong in every

0: way I can say it. And the fact that he's bragging about it, he's getting cheers, is dangerous and problematic. The federal government has completely retreated and abdicated from its role to enforce antitrust law, to prevent mergers.
1: We're going to have to leave it there.
0: The economy hurt everyday people, and that's why we're stepping in.
1: I have to leave it there, but I want to thank you for being with us, California Attorney General Rob Bonta. We'll link to your recent piece for Variety titled, "Why I'm Suing to Block the Paramount Warner Brothers Merger." I'll be in Kansas City this weekend.
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8: Whoops. That was really loud. A little bit of feedback there. I'm going to turn down the studio monitors real quick. What's going on, Las Cruces? It is Wednesday, 5 p.m., so it's time for Las Cruces Rocks here on 101.5 KTAL-FM. Got James in the studio right now. James, how you doing?
9: I'm good. What's going on?
8: Not too much, man. Busy day. It's my wife's birthday. Tell her happy birthday.
9: Happy birthday.
8: Her name's Monique.
9: Happy birthday, Monique.
8: There you go. There you go. James has been going regionally viral on his Instagram for some posts where we're going over music. Like, music is your niche, right?
9: Yes, music is my niche.
8: And your big one that blew up was about the five big New Mexico bands that you should.
9: It was five local, like, New Mexico bands. Like, New Mexico with an asterisk. There was a few from El Paso. But five local bands, like, with not that much traction that I wanted to shout out. Just because I liked what I saw, and I saw them live, so
8: and
9: I wanted to give them a shout.
8: That one popped off. We'll talk about that here in a minute. But, like, just scrolling through your reels and all that, like, you're talking about, I mean, your first one was Life of a Showgirl.
9: Yeah.
8: Are you a Swiftie, James?
9: It's kind of hard to say. Like, I know all of her songs.
8: Uh-huh.
9: So I guess I would say so, yeah. But, like...
8: We got a Swiftie in the studio today. This might be a first.
9: The thing is, the reason I was making videos like that, just, like... popular albums that came out recently. It was just so, like, I can get my friends talking about it. Because I have a lot of music head friends also. And the music channel was just supposed to be, like, between me and my friends. Like, from now until, like, or from the first video until the five local ones came out, it was kind of just, like, chill, like, 80 followers max. They were getting, like, 500 views each. And it was just so I can talk about the music that I listen to and see, you know, what people that already knew me would think about them. And that's really it.
8: And it popped off, and here you are. I actually saw your reel getting shared by some friends of mine, some people who have been on the show. I think it was Julian from Jet Zero shared it, and that is what prompted me to check it out, and I hit you up. I always like getting people in the area that are kind of moving and shaking. And this season that we're on right now has been less about like the direct music scene and more about like the ancillary support, and that's studios, venues, promoters, things like that. And I think a internet commentary person that's getting some traction really fits the mold for that. So on this video that you put out, it's now sitting at just under 25,000 views. You talk about local bands in New Mexico that people should know. Who are those bands?
9: The bands that I shouted out in that video. First was Almost Always Never, which I saw in Albuquerque. They're going strong since 2018, I believe. And then there was, I'm trying to remember the order of the video, Mia Antifa and Warm Ceiling, sort of. I saw them at my college because they played at Cruxfest, just at NMSU, and the crowd was blowing up. It was actually so much fun, and I wanted to shout out Mia Antifa for that reason. Vasectomy went crazy live. Third was NEH, which was the most special one to me. I went to like five, six more than that NEH concerts by now, just because all the people in that band are like some of my best friends. I've known them, just like outside of music. So I went to check out the band to support my friends. Fourth was Star Plus from El Paso. I just saw them because they were at an NEH concert, and they sound so good on streaming. You might be able to hear that later. We'll see, but Star Plus is really nice. They dropped an album in 25 called The Words Before Bed that I really loved. And then last was The Honeys. I actually think they got an award for like the best Albuquerque band or something like that. I mean, I could be tripping, but I'm pretty sure they got an award of some sort for their music. And I've seen them since. I've seen them more than once. And their mixes sound so beautiful live. You should really check out The Honeys if you can.
8: Yeah, so we've had Worm Ceiling on here. They were supposed to play our fest in May, but had to pull out because of some work obligations. Mia Antifa, their old trumpet player, is actually an employee at my company right now. So, yeah, a lot of these bands are people we're pretty close to. And that's awesome to see, and that's awesome to see you put them on the map. The content creation game, it's something that we talk about. Something happened. I don't know.
9: Bless you.
8: I don't know what the f*** that was. That was crazy. All right. The content creation game is something that we're always talking to bands about because you're 19, so you've grown up around content. You've grown up where that's just the way of the world. But a lot of the bands that are like my age, or a little bit younger, a little bit older, grew up in an era of just like, we got to get on radio. Like, we've got to like promote with flyers. We got to do these things. And now the dynamic has shifted more towards like, you got to learn the TikTok dance. Like, you got to put up top five video lists and things like that, where the younger bands and the younger people have this advantage because they are born and bred in this idea of like, we're creating content, we're putting ourselves online. So we always see that like gap between the older bands and younger bands. Like, the older bands are, we want to network, we want a flyer, we want to show up, we want to tour. And a lot of the younger bands are like, we want to go viral. And that's obviously, I think both groups end up getting to the same place. One requires a lot of creative work where you're like trying to figure out what video you're going to produce. And the other requires a lot of physical work. Like, you're going there, you're showing up, you're getting in the faces of people. As somebody that's been raised around content, how is this just something that comes naturally to you, or have you been doing content for a while? Like, how did you get started in this journey?
9: It's a great question. All of my content comes from Instagram, and I've only been on Instagram like actively like posting stuff since October of this year, so it has not been very long. The idea was, my first video was just me talking for 2.5 minutes about Life of a Showgirl by Taylor Swift, because I wanted to, and I knew my friends knew that I liked music and would value my opinion about it. So I was like, all right, I'm going to make a new account, 0 followers. It's just going to be called the Jams Initiative, because my real account is James Initiative. The idea was, I'd post the video, only my friends would see it, and they would give me some reception. And that's really it. That was the idea. It would just be for me and for my friends. Fast forward to July, of this year, just a few days ago or so, and suddenly I'm getting traction from everyone else. I'm getting, like, you know, regionally recognized. Like, I'm going to concerts and people are recognizing my face from Instagram.
8: I think you're recognizing the hair.
9: The hair, really?
8: Yeah, you've got some pretty brandable hair. Like, if you're scrolling through the feed, like, look at that hair. That's all over the place, man.
9: Oh, my gosh.
8: It's good hair, though. It's good hair.
9: Thanks. Thank you.
8: They're definitely recognizing the hair, though. Then they see the face, and they're like, oh, okay, that's James Initiative.
9: Yeah, yeah.
8: But they see that hair coming in, and they're like, oh, the vlogger's here. Huh. Like, the real guy's here. And that's cool. That's cool. We're going to jump into some music. Since we mentioned them, we'll go ahead and play some Worm Ceiling. Let me find them on here. This is Push and Turn by Worm Ceiling. I'm going to queue up a couple other songs for this first music break. We'll talk about what we recorded today, and then I'll pass the iPad over to James and see if he can put us onto some new music. But this is Push and Turn by Worm Ceiling.

0: That was Death Benefits, preceded by Glorious Espejo and Worm Sealing. Most of those people played Las Cruces Rocks Fest at the Destination here in Las Cruces. It's on Loman Ave, right by Solano. Great friends of ours. They are a sports and entertainment complex. They offer baseball, pickleball, band recording spaces, a little bit of everything. Like, they do a lot of stuff over there. Always super helpful. And they were even more helpful today because they hosted a performance and interview from Haunt Me, which is a San Antonio post-punk, dark wave, moody, as they would say, a somber, romantic, and horny band. I need to check to see if I can say horny on here, but if I can't say horny on here, I'm sorry for saying it three times. But they are a pretty cool band. We're going to feature them next week on the show. They have a show tonight at Lowbrow Palace, so if you're listening now, get your butts down there. They start at 9:15 this evening. And I'm not sure who the opening acts for that are, but they will definitely put on a good show. They have an impressive setup, too. Typically, when we go out and record bands, we have 12 mics going all over the place. We're miking every drum, every guitar cab. We have mics on vocals. There's sometimes we use all 16 channels of our portable recording rig. With them, they have everything kind of pre-mixed, sent it out with four XLRs. And it came out great. Like, performance is awesome. The interview is great. Did a little photo shoot with them as well. So look out for the promo of that starting this weekend. And we'll be getting that up and online. Should be a pretty good episode. I'm pretty excited about that. It's been a while since we've recorded a band. I think the last one was Moonkill from Austin. And we'll be excited to get that to you guys. I also think that KTAL DJ Loki will be co-hosting next week. I'll have to double check with him to see if he can make it in, but that should be a good show as well. So tune in next week at 5 p.m. for that. And speaking of the Destination, you're down here to meet up with Susanna from Destination Unearthed.
1: This is true. I'm going to have chilies with them.
0: And you get a triple dipper. What's your chilies order?
1: I'm not there enough. That's the truth.
0: You got to get the triple dipper.
1: I remember I was there like a month ago. And, like, no one was really hungry. We just kind of went just because we were all together and we wanted to hang out. I got a pizookie. Well, it's not like...
0: A what?
1: A pizookie.
0: A pizookie.
1: It's like it's just a skillet, like a cookie skillet.
0: I wonder if we can say that on radio.
1: Pizookie?
0: Pizookie. Don't keep saying it. That might be a fine.
1: No way.
0: It sounds obscene.
1: No, it's not.
0: It sounds obscene.
1: Don't be silly.
0: Yeah.
1: Yeah, but I ordered it because I love them. And then we left and I forgot it there in my box.
0: You forgot your pizookie.
1: Yeah, I boxed it and left, and I'm so sad.
0: Oh, man.
1: I still miss it. But anyways, yeah, I'm going to see Susanna of Destination Unearthed. I met her through NEH, actually, because she's best friends with the drummer from NEH. And so I met her through him, if that makes sense. And then I got on her radio show and kind of just talked about nothing. It was fun.
0: It's fun. She's good people. She hit us up prior to the fest that we did in May and asked if there's anything that she could do to help. And she showed up. She was there the whole day. Helped with that. Like, she was more helpful than I needed help for. There was points in time where she was just coming out to me like, what can I do? I have to stop and think like, okay, here's what you can do. And at some point, she was making sure that people were going from point A to point B and just going to the indoor stage, the outdoor stage, but just immensely helpful person, super awesome, helped us out a lot with that. So we are big fans of Destination Unearthed here. For anybody that doesn't know, tell them about Destination Unearthed.
1: From what I know, it's just kind of to promote like New Mexico's music scene. I mean, I guess that's most DJ shows here, but... the premise of it is that, like, there's a lot to do in New Mexico, and Susanna, like, firmly believes in that, like, there's so much stuff to do here and there's so much music to see that that isn't really getting traction, and then everyone's complaining about how there's nothing to do in Las Cruces, there's nothing to do in Albuquerque, etc., and her show's kind of just so, like, she could put local bands on. I mean, that's kind of what I do, too, or that's what I'm aiming to do, but her show's to... shout local bands out and give people something to do, something to see.
0: There really is nothing to do in Las Cruces. We have four Walmarts, though. So, like, if you're into Walmarts, like, we are the town to go to. And there's 100,000 people here, which means there's one Walmart for every 25,000 people.
1: I think I've been to three of them, maybe. Yeah.
0: Well, we have a neighborhood Walmart. It's like the neighborhood market, which is like a, maybe it's 3.5 Walmarts we have here.
1: Oh.
0: But that is honestly still a load of Walmarts in one town. Like in Pittsburgh, where I come from, I don't think we had 4 Walmarts. And there's millions of people there.
1: And it's in Pittsburgh?
0: Dude. Yeah. I mean, we probably did on the outskirts of town, but like not, like there's probably 1 Walmart per 100,000 people there. And here we,
1: wow,
0: we're just completely oversaturated in the Walmart market. Like, it was one of the things I moved here. I looked up Walmart. I was like, is there really 4? Like, how many are in Albuquerque?
1: I don't know the answer to that. I've probably less. I mean, we have, like, Smith's and, like, Albertsons and stuff. Like, we don't really rely as much on Walmart.
0: There's stuff to do in Albuquerque, though. I'd imagine people complain because there isn't too much to do, but like every time I go to Albuquerque, it's a good time. Like there's, like Meow Wolf, it's fun to go to. There's concert venues. There's things to do up here. And you're like 40 minutes out of Santa Fe too, so if you want to go check out Santa Fe, that's cool.
1: I took the tram there. Is that what it's called? I think that's what it's called.
0: We'll call it a tram. That's fine.
1: Yeah, I took the Roadrunner there with my friends. Like I think a month ago. It was fun. We went to like the museum or whatever, like the exhibit, and it said like literally every like 5 square feet said not to touch anything, and I touched it. Like there was like a little like paper ball hanging from the ceiling.
0: You touched it?
1: With like the
0: newspaper. And you're admitting that on radio?
1: Yeah, I'm admitting that. Like
0: I'm calling the police.
1: You're not calling the police. I'm not a criminal, guys, I promise. It was like a little paper ball with like the newspaper stuff. It was like a neat little art piece hanging from the ceiling, and I like spun it around.
0: And you're just sitting there touching it?
1: I guess, yeah.
0: Come on, man.
1: Pause.
0: You can't be doing that. I thought I had a...
1: well-spirited person.
0: I thought I had like an FBI open-up sound effect on here that I was going to throw on you. I think the best I have is... That was a different one.
1: I can't hear anything. I don't have headphones.
0: It's probably good that you didn't hear that one. That one was bad. But yeah, Las Cruces, you drove in from Albuquerque today. You drove here for this. Like we were supposed to do this last week. I had a family emergency that I had to handle. So if you noticed last week, I had a repeat going of the show. So you were supposed to be in here last week. I appreciate you making it up. Like, we're going to have to punt it to August. But you did the thing. You came down. You drove down here?
1: Yeah, I did.
0: Yeah, that's awesome. I'm glad you could find something else to do while you're here too. Like go hang out with Susanna. Like that's,
1: yeah.
0: You doing Chili's?
1: Am I doing Chili's?
0: Or is that what you're going to do?
1: Yeah.
0: You're going to Chili's? Get the triple dipper.
1: I guess I have to. Yeah. I've been told to get the triple dipper before.
0: Yeah, you got
1: to
0: get the triple dipper.
1: But, like, yeah, there is stuff to do in Albuquerque. Like, on the subject of that, like, this summer I've been so busy. Like, I am working, but, like, it's part-time. I only work, like, 25, 30 hours a week. So that gives me a lot of free time to do other stuff, and I've been busy every day. Like, my mom... like texted me yesterday with like a pensive emoji saying, "Oh, you're not here for dinner," and I was like, "Yeah."
0: What's a pensive emoji?
1: It's like the like disappointed one, like the slanted eyebrows.
0: Mm-hmm.
1: it's like the disappointed, I suppose.
0: A disappointed emoji. Your mom's just throwing shade.
1: Yeah,
0: that's.
1: I'm never here for dinner. I'm sorry, Mom.
0: What was she cooking?
1: I don't remember. She made like some huge cookies yesterday or like a few days ago. They were like
0: some bazooka size cookies.
1: Yeah, I would say so. Like if I spread my hand out, it was like that size.
0: You got a decently above average size hands.
1: I would not say so.
0: That's I'm giving you credit. No one can see you here. You could say you're 6'7" right now.
1: So, yeah, I just had to flinch at that. I'm sorry.
0: Yeah, sorry. I didn't. I was trying to get any other number, but it just came out.
1: Yeah, it's okay.
0: I was going to say 6'9", but I was like, no, that's too much. And then I just defaulted to 6'7".
1: Yeah, I got you.
0: And now,
1: something the audience must know about me. Yeah. I'm one of the best Smash players in New Mexico.
0: Okay.
1: I'm a top 15 Super Smash Bros. Player, and I use Joy-Cons. And something that the Smash community like teases me for is that, like, the Joy-Cons are not good controllers, guys. They break in, like, 3 weeks. They're so hard to order and everything else. Everyone uses pro controllers except
0: for
1: me.
0: And the Joy-Cons are the ones that attach to the side, right?
1: Yeah, they're, like...
0: And you're like, just OP on Joy-Cons?
1: I guess.
0: Who, like, do you main?
1: I play Donkey Kong and Incineroar.
0: Really?
1: Yeah.
0: Wow.
1: Yeah, wow. From just a little guy like me, you wouldn't expect that, right?
0: And how do you know that you're the best ranked?
1: There's power rankings that come out every so often.
0: Mm-hmm.
1: And... it has all the, like, the New Mexico players.
0: Is that in your Tinder bio?
1: In my Tinder bio?
0: Yeah. Like, best ranked.
1: It would be, yeah. I think so. But the reason I bring this up,
0: for someone who can smash, it's James.
1: Yeah, I may keep that one liner actually. But the reason I bring this up is because my hands are actually freakishly small, or at least they were when I started playing, and that's why I have to use Joy-Cons because the Pro Controller is too big and bulky for my hands.
0: Hold on. Yeah, they're small.
1: Yeah, they're small hands. Sorry.
0: They're not freakishly small, but they're smaller than I thought.
1: Yeah, they're pretty small.
0: So you got to use the Joy-Cons. You can't use the Pro Controller.
1: Yeah.
0: When I was younger, it was NES for us.
1: Wow.
0: Yeah, don't do that to me.
1: no, that's crazy.
0: And my cousins, they were so good. They were so good at Mario. They were so good at every game to the point where they would beat the game, and then they would beat the game with the controllers upside down.
1: Are you serious?
0: And it was the most infuriating thing because I've always just been mid at games. Like, I've never been, like, really great. And my cousins, Buddy, Andy, and Adam would come over to my house with their controllers, and they'd flip them upside down and just, like, completely wreck me.
1: That's actually so embarrassing.
0: Yeah, it's really, really embarrassing. So I would
1: upside
0: take...
1: Upside down!
0: I would take not freakishly small hands over being completely schooled by my cousins with upside-down controllers any day of the week.
1: I would take that superpower over just being bad at games across the board.
0: So Switch, like, your main console? Like, you don't do PC or anything like that?
1: I don't really play games.
0: Okay.
1: Like, I played Smash during quarantine, like, all the time, and that's kind of why I can play it competitively, just because I have so many hours on it. I think it's, like, nearing 6,000 by now or something crazy.
0: Do you, like, rage out when you lose?
1: Not anymore.
0: And, like, throw stuff and...
1: Actually, you know what? It's honestly gotten worse.
0: Really?
1: Yeah. Like, I ain't used to get frustrated like that. Like, I used to be a really good sport until I stopped playing as much, like, last semester, this semester. And when I would lose, I would actually get, like... I wouldn't, like, throw stuff. I wouldn't, like, you know, be violent or anything. Mm-hmm. I would just be, like, really, like, down on myself and beat myself up.
0: Over Smash Brothers?
1: Yeah.
0: It's gonna be okay.
1: Yeah, I know.
0: Like, you're gonna be all right. Like, as the saying goes, go touch some grass, man. Like, you're gonna be good. Like,
1: I've gotten better at that, too.
0: You lose a game of Smash Brothers and not have to beat yourself up too much.
1: Yeah.
0: You got cool hair.
1: Yeah, thanks.
0: You're good to go.
1: Thank you. I haven't played in, like, since I left college, so I haven't played in, like, 3 months.
0: So you're out of college permanently, or, like...
1: No. I'm
0: like
1: still
0: just for the summer.
1: Yeah, I'm coming back next semester.
0: What are you studying?
1: I'm studying agricultural biology.
0: It's a good save for that. It's a good save for that. So you're at NMU? What
1: NMU? NMSU?
0: No. UNM?
1: I'm at NMSU.
0: You're NMSU.
1: I'm going to college at NMSU.
0: NMSU.
1: Yes.
0: I forget. I get them confused.
1: Okay.
0: Right. So you're an Aggie, not a Lobo.
1: Yes.
0: Okay.
1: I'm an Aggie. So yeah, that's why I was like, I'll be in Cruces in August because I go to college here in Las Cruces.
0: Okay.
1: So that's kind of why, like,
0: that's why you're going to be here in August.
1: Yes. Okay. Yeah.
0: Okay. That makes sense.
1: It would have been easier in theory, but I was like, I don't want to wait so long. I don't want Tom to forget about me. So I was like,
0: yeah,
1: let's do it now.
0: I don't forget too much. I mean, as long as you kept pumping up the viral videos, like, you would have still been in my feed. What's up, Walt? How you doing today?
2: Ready to have a great show today. You're already two-thirds of the way through your great show.
0: Oh, I know.
1: Gosh, seriously?
0: Time flies when you're having fun, Walt.
2: Yeah, no, I'm enjoying your interview. I'm not understanding much of it, but I'm
0: Well, it's Smash Brothers, Walt. It's a game where you get video game characters to fight each other.
2: Yeah, yeah.
0: It's a lot of fun. You played Nintendo, though, right?
1: We got the Rock Show to talk about Smash Bros. I did it.
2: You know, there was one time in my life where I played a ton of Tekken for, like, a year.
0: Tekken?
2: Ago. Yeah. Yeah.
0: Tekken was a good one.
2: Yeah.
0: Ooh, yeah.
2: Yeah.
0: That was a good one.
2: But no, it's been a long time.
0: What are we celebrating today?
2: We're celebrating Votto Speedway. Cars going real fast.
0: Okay. So, fast songs.
2: Yeah, exactly.
0: Okay.
2: Exactly.
0: What's a couple that you're bringing out?
2: Let's see. Well, we're going to start. What are we starting with? Well, of course, there's Jim Croce, Rapid Roy, that stock car boy. A song I really like that we're going to start with, Mark Knopfler's Speedway of Nazareth. Speedway of Nazareth.
0: Any Tracy Chapman?
2: I don't have. Because, you know.
0: If the song's called Fast Car, Walt.
2: I know, but it's not. Yeah, but it's a slow song, you know.
1: I was listening to a song called Fast Car on my way here.
0: Really?
1: It's by Who Shot Scott.
0: Who Shot Scott? Know Who Shot Scott?
2: I don't.
0: Okay.
1: I
0: don't know if you heard on the radio, and I guess I'm going to say it for the fourth time. Can I say horny on air?
2: Can you say what?
0: Horny.
2: Horny. Yeah. Yeah. Sure, you can.
1: Okay. Five times. Just, oh, thank goodness.
0: just making sure. Just making sure. Walt's the GM of the station, so he can tell me what I can and can't say. The band that we interviewed today, this described themselves as somber, romantic, and horny.
2: Okay. Sure.
1: And six times.
0: That's six times. I think there's a limit to how many times I say it, so I'm just gonna boil back to Randy. Little Austin Powers throwback here. They might be doing a new Austin Powers movie, by the way.
2: Oh, that, really? Get my hopes up.
0: Yeah.
1: He does not sound excited for that.
0: Walt's excited.
2: Oh, yeah.
1: Austin Powers.
0: I'm a big fan.
1: Miss Reggie.
2: I would try to do an impersonation, but it would just go bad.
0: Yeah, don't do that. Yeah. Don't do that. Yeah. Don't do that. Okay, James, give me a song to queue up, and then we'll let you jump into the queue.
1: All right. Go ahead and play Stumbling by Planet I Love You.
0: Okay. Here we go.

0: Tell me about that music, James.
1: All right. So first of all was Stumbling by Planet I Love You. The only thing I really know about this band is a lot of them actually go to my college. I like loosely know one of them, but I saw that they dropped an album last week or so, and I made a video about it. Didn't get that much traction, but what matters is that like I like the music and I recorded myself promoting it, so I wasn't really upset about it. It's a great album. Stumbling, by the way, and Blue Loafa are my favorites. Check out M87, I believe is what it's called. Next up was... what was next up? It was Paper by Star Plus. Right. I talked about Star Plus already. Great band from El Paso. Check out Words Before Bed. And then Breaking Satellites by NEH. I will forever be the biggest NEH fan as long as they're still making music.
0: You'll get an NEH tattoo.
1: Maybe not.
0: No tattoos. Okay.
1: No, not a tattoo person. Well, at least not yet.
0: Something wrong with tattoos?
1: No, okay. I can't say that to you.
0: Just making sure.
1: No, just not really my style, but at least not yet. But I love NEH. Breaking
0: what
1: Satellites.
0: What does NEH stand for?
1: Northeast Heights.
0: Okay, all right.
1: It's very simple. Oh. I remember I told my friends that, and they were like, what? That's what it stands for? That's so lame.
0: That's cool.
1: Yeah.
0: There's lamer band names.
1: Yeah, have you heard of The Cars?
0: The Cars? Puddle of Mud?
1: That was fire. What are you talking about?
0: That's the worst band name ever. Puddle of Mud.
1: I like Puddle of Mud. And then the last one was Wrong Time by the Honeys.
0: These are all New Mexico groups?
1: Other than Star Plus, yes.
0: Okay. Where's Star Plus from?
1: El Paso.
0: Okay. So still in the scene.
1: Yeah.
0: Still in the scene. I am going to go ahead and queue up some songs so we can play ourselves out here so Walt can get in and set up. I'm going to play some Haunt Me because they're going to be on the show next week. Super cool dudes. It was a lot of fun interviewing them, a lot of fun hearing them perform. Again, it was weird because they have in-ear monitors the entire time, so you can't hear the performance like when we're recording. Like it's all just going direct into the thing. So they can hear themselves play fine, but as far as... being able to hear it, and there's just no noise coming out of it whatsoever. They've been pretty good. They have 174,000 monthly listeners on Spotify.
1: That's very good.
0: And their top five, apparently, all of them sound different. So they've done like some indie, some goth, some post-punk, and just super cool dudes. And they record themselves too. So Larry, their like guitarist, keyboardist, sampler,

And welcome to Musical Celebrations on KTALLP 101.5 FM in Las Cruces. I'm Walt Rubel, and this is the show where we celebrate upcoming local events in song. And tonight we're celebrating Votto Speedway. And I'll be honest, this isn't one of their bigger events of the year, but we haven't had anything about them, and this is kind of a slow month. We are kind of that part in, you know, June and July where it's just too hot to do a whole bunch of stuff. And so always good to do a show celebrating Votto Speedway. And here to get it started, we're going to have a song by Mark Knopfler. This is Speedway at Nazareth.